0: White and Blacklisted, which was kind of an extension on that. And then when Byron mentioned what he was doing for this project, I said, yeah, you know, if you want to do this a lot live somewhere, I would be happy to participate if you'd have me. So that's kind of how we got the immediate, the immediate genesis of this conversation, I think, is the Byron's project.
1: Thank you. And our last guest?
2: Hello, I'm Kat Fitzpatrick, and I've always been interested in theater. I lived in New York City for 5 years, being a starving actress and taking classes and doing, you know, different shows in different places. Came to San Diego, and I've also always been interested in music. And my other love is early childhood education. So I've always danced around that. I've done a lot of theater shows in San Diego, singing with Marie, as a matter of fact. And then I had another a cappella group I sang with. And musical theater, I absolutely love. And then right now I'm also a music teacher, Chimes music teacher for San Diego Youth Symphony, teaching. My favorite part is teaching the parents with their young babies or their toddlers, because music is such an important part of education and helping children grow. So, and then of course I was thrilled when Byron called. It was just the right time. I had just finished a show, Barefoot in the Park, and I was like, ah, I'd really like to do something different. I don't know. And then Byron called. I'm like, oh, this is wonderful. So I was so thrilled to be able to work with these guys again. They're so talented. So
1: let's talk about the show you just presented at The Fringe, and what was the conception behind the show?
3: So my wife, Kathy, teaches Tai Chi, and two of her students are part of an active group in San Diego. And as far as organizing house meetings and things like that, to have a grassroots movement, and their names are Scott and Eileen. And so, you know, as part of that, those meetings and things, you know, what trying to decide what we should do, what we do, what can we do. And so I asked myself, what can I do? And I usually put on a show for my birthday. And so as a combination of those two things, I said, well, I'm going to do a show about the history of folk and protest music. And we did it at my birthday. Ken came along to help. And it was very thrown together at the last minute. At the last minute, we had Linda Libby, a well-known actress in town, coming down to, sing, marrying Peter, Paul, and Mary, and any of the other songs. And she got sick and she never showed up. But at the very last minute, Ginger Lily stepped in, and we did the show. And it was very well received, and so well received that I decided to submit it for the San Diego Fringe Festival. And so developed a little bit further, got Kat involved, and it was a very, very fulfilling and successful show, both for, I think, all of the performers and the audiences were seemed to be very inspired, and said that this was very much needed for them at this time in their lives.
0: Yeah.
1: Does anybody want to add anything to that?
0: I would just add that, as Byron alluded to, there was a lot of engagement. The audience definitely connected with the music as we went along. I think it increased the amount of participation, and maybe we got better at it. I don't know. By the time we're getting to the end of the show, pretty much everybody sitting in the audience was singing from memory. And if they were too young for memory, they were looking through the song sheets that Byron provided.
2: One of my, Sarah, who came to see the show, said that it was almost like a, not in the religious sense, but like a church meeting, because it was spiritual, I guess is what she's saying, because everybody was singing together. You felt that there's something about people singing together that brings you all together. Could you get that phone, please?
0: I got that.
1: And make sure you turn it off.
0: Now you remind me. Yeah.
1: Yeah, it was a night. It's a unifying thing in is singing together and singing songs of hope and songs of protest. Because right now, I know a lot of people, including myself, feel hopeless at times because it just feels so overwhelming what's happening. We're in this giant slush of stuff that I'm not allowed to say on air that just feels so overwhelming that we feel like, what can we do? But just by singing together and reminding ourselves of what we can do is really important.
3: Indeed it is. And part of it is a realization. This is not a new thing. This is a deliberate plan that's been going on at least since the Reagan administration. I think they got the first ideas during the Reagan presidency when they kind of realized that President Reagan was such a nice guy and friendly. And if they, you know, talked to him nicely and treated him nicely, he would relax constitutional limits on, you know, FCC regulations and things like that. And that's when we got the first trickle down theory that let's start funneling money into the rich people. It's gone that far back in the Republican battle plan for this. We just need to get some education out there. This is not a new thing. This is the end game of their plan.
1: And a lot of the protest songs you sang dated way back in time,
3: right,
1: into the 1800s. And so even back then, people were struggling to get workers' rights, struggling to get good pay, struggling to get decent working hours. This has been something that's ongoing in the United States. It's not it's more difficult now because it's so oppressive, but back then it was something that people dreamed about, was a 40-hour work week.
3: Right, exactly. And it is through the centuries a class struggle, you know, from, we go back to the kings, you know, and the correlation of power and religion. You have the divine right of kings. They say, well, you know, it's not me, it's God and everything. This gives me my right to be better than you. And we see that today in this pseudo religion Christianity thing that, oh, let's have a national Christianity. So because God is on our side, Dylan has a song about that too. There's that combination of wealth and power and religion that is very hard, you know, to stand up against once it comes in your face.
1: And if we go back historically, even further back, the only person that could actually make fun of the king and make fun of kingdoms was the jester. Yes. And even if people in the court believed that, they could not speak it. But to have a jester be able to do that and have the immunity to be able to make fun of things that were going on, we're losing that ability right now, because anybody who speaks out is going to be sued and going to be silenced, which means we are going to lose our right to have more than one side of anything.
3: Yeah, there was an old cartoon I remember, I think it was in the Saturday Evening Post. It was a prisoner on the wall hanging from chains, and next to him was a jester also in chains. And he said, well, so much for satire.
1: And satire is that humor that bites, that has so much truth in it that it hurts, but at the same time, it we have to laugh. And satire is important in times like now. And that's why Saturday Night Live is so important. Apparently, they do some real biting, and South Park is another one, does that real biting kind of humor that really pokes the beast, so to speak.
3: Exactly. And they don't like it. To stop it, as you see Trump's efforts to, you know, silence Jimmy Kimmel and Colbert and all, anybody that speaks up against him, you know, they'll slap a lawsuit on him.
2: I never realized how important the comics were, the comedians. And now I'm like, wow, they're the ones who are really speaking out when a lot of us can't, or a lot of the politicians can't. And I never realized the power of that until this time.

0: is deadly. And by speaking out in any way we can, be it through music, through other forms of literature, it's really important for us to do that.
1: Yeah, I agree.
2: So, so actually I gave a speech during that show, which ironically comes from, you know, from ultra conservative John Wayne, but he did, when he played Davy Crockett, his reasoning for staying at the Alamo was a speech that he gave. And he says, there comes a time in a man's life when he's got to stand up and hit a lick against what's wrong or say a word for what's right, even though he gets walloped for saying that word.
0: Yes. And we have to look at the Prince Charles went to in front of Congress and spoke about the Magna Carta, spoke about rights, spoke about how our government is structured and how it should be checks and balances, which are not happening at this time. And we're hearing this from the King of England, who we got broken away from because we didn't want to be ruled by a king. So here's the irony of that whole situation. So it's really important, again, to have these outlets through arts. And like KNSJ, we have people who are normal, everyday people who come on air and talk about what it's like in this society to live and why we have to keep speaking out. Kent, did you have something you wanted to add to that?
3: No, not directly. I actually haven't really thought about the citizen journalist angle per se, but it certainly gives more potential. God, I hope there's more potential for that now in the current environment. Maybe for both good and bad. You can speak out, but you can also be tracked down in a way that was not really possible in the old days. So
0: conferences nowadays where women are called B words and stupid and ugly and things like that, or people are mocked because they speak out. And this is something we as journalists and as citizens need to speak out against, because when you're being silenced ad omnum like you are, it means that we're in authoritarian rules. And this is what protest songs are about. They're protesting what is wrong in society and what needs to be changed in society and which direction we can go. Are there protest songs you can think of that tell us what we should look for in the future that would be better, or are most of them just speaking out against what is wrong in the present?
2: Good question. Because I grew up with those songs and they were perfect to sing along with. So yeah, but during the 60s or since then, I turned off the AM radio because it was just that turned into hate, hate stations mostly. But those songs are, I guess at that time, before Clear Channel bought up all the radio stations, there was a whole variety of radio stations. There was the top 10, and there was a wide variety of music available on different stations. And that's what I miss these days. Ever since FCC was relaxed, I remember when it happened on one day, the Clear Channel bought up all the AM radio stations, or most of them in San Diego, and converted them to conservative talk show. So everybody went to satellite radio. So they were again able to choose what they wanted to listen to and missed everything else. So there's a lack of, kind of that general informational that used to unite us, or it's not around anymore.
0: Yeah, we had AM 1360, I think it was the call number, and they bought that up and turned it into a baseball sports station rather than an informative talk show host. And that's when KNSJ decided to start their radio station, and it took a while to get off the ground, but it's working now. But yeah, having those alternative voices is really important, and having people have the ability to

0: be able. And I think that's what the protest songs were about, having the ability to say something against the powers and having the strength to say it. And then joining in other voices is really important.
1: Yeah.
0: So
2: Jesse Quels is the my current, you know, I guess top protester guy. We did one of his songs in our show, Join ICE. And you know, he's got a his lyrics are a little bit more complex and convoluted, so there's not the basic, you know, blowing in the wind theme or something like that. But he's very good at what he's putting out, and he puts out a lot of stuff.
0: Yes. 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I have Kat, Kent, and Byron on, and we're talking about protest songs. Let's talk a little about the oldest one you sing in your group. Which one is the oldest song, dates back to turn of the century? Is that when it came out, around the 1920s, 1930s?
2: I think the oldest one we do is Do Re Mi, Woody Guthrie, song about the Dust Bowl and people having trouble getting out of that and trying to get to California. No luck because they don't have the Do Re Mi.
0: And because we had people on the borderline, if you read The Grapes of Wrath, that would beat people who they didn't feel should come into California, and all of the awfulness that happened in all of the fruit camps, people starving, and all of the other stuff. This was brought on, partly it's an ecological disaster, and partly it's a disaster of Wall Street. And who's the most guilty, I don't know, but it has a couple of different roots. So,
2: and those people, John Steinbeck and the people who wrote about those things and were tested, of course, were, you know, called before the committee, and, you know, the House Un-American Activities Committee, and you know, persecuted because they were labeled communists. Anything that had to do with organizing thing or labor union things, and right now the buzzword is immigrants, anti-immigrants. Back then it was anti-communism. So that was the buzzword. Anybody accused of being a communism was.
0: And it was at the time of the Russian Revolution, which was scary for people. But what we forget, I think, in this country is when we were in the Second World War, Russia was our ally, even though we supposedly hated communism, Russia was our ally. And then it was after the war that the anti-communist stuff really came up, with who was that representative that went around with the red coats?
2: McCarthy, is that?
0: Yes, McCarthyism. And he was an alcoholic, and he pulled up, again, it was based on no facts whatsoever, but everybody jumped on the bandwagon because it's easier to hate than it is to love. And so he brought up hate, and everybody goes, oh yeah, let's do that. We can get rid of all of our enemies this way. And that's what happened.
1: There's a rich history of that kind of cyclical manipulation, picking out a common enemy.
0: We have it now going on. We have the immigrants. Who else? Anybody who's not Christian in their per se way is the enemy. And then, of course, people who come from, I can't say the word on air, countries that don't have the white skin fall into that category.
1: Yeah. It, you know, I guess that's one of the interesting things we were alluding to about what freedom the jesters and the singers, you know, the court musicians were somewhat exempt from the politics of long ago. And they are the characters that tend to pop out on the Shakespeare plays. You can see these clowns and troubadours and these wise people that have insights that surely represent what the audience is thinking about some of this stuff that goes on. But there was, you know, they were using protest music back then too. You just had to be a lot more clever. William Byrd, whatever it is, was one of the madrigal writers, and he used to write some of the madrigals, but they had to put their criticisms pretty carefully buried into the texts because that was an area where theater as well, but all of the arts were dominated by religious values and doctrine, and approval was required, you know, before you could actually present it to the general public. It was always a tension, I think.
0: And sometimes I find the political protest, I'm going to use the, I don't know the numbers, but the one where the Senate's taken over in Star Wars in that country, and that evil guy takes over, and she says something to the extent the everything was given away by applause and not by fighting for it, because this one emperor came over and took over the whole Star League. Remember the evil empire guy? Maybe I'm
1: Palpatine.
0: yes. And she's just standing there going, oh, nobody protested, nobody said anything. And yet we've seen that happen in our country too, where instead of people standing up and saying, no, this is wrong, people just roll over and go, oh, well, there's nothing we can do about it. And that's something that can be shown in movies too, and in plays, as we said with Shakespeare, and in stories we tell each other too. There's stories that have that kind of moralistic background in it. There were a lot of those in the 50s, movies that had that. What was the one with James Stewart where he goes to Washington and he stands up and he
2: Yes, to
0: filibusters?
2: Washington. Yeah, Mr.
0: Yeah.
1: Stewart goes to Washington.
0: So it's, and then the one about Atticus Finch, the lawyer.
3: Kill a
1: To Kill a
3: Mockingbird.
1: Mockingbird.
0: Yeah, so there's a lot of that in theater and in music and in that, and this has helped us survive, but we need to continue that storyline, I suppose.
1: Yeah, it's certainly been a bit of a common theme in the projects that I've participated in, even though a lot of times the project doesn't start with that intention. It kind of gravitates toward that, going, oh, right, I'm writing another show about that. Huh, what do you know? Like in the Island of Yap and that whole thing. But yeah.
0: Yeah, and sometimes pain is inspiration, and sometimes inspiration is to get us out of pain with theater. So you never know what begets what, but it all ends up working out the same way. Catherine, did you have anything you want to add?
4: No, I'm just listening with rapt attention.
0: I did want to ask you about working with young children and music. Do you find, because I worked in a learning disabled school for a while, and to reach certain children, especially autistic children and children who have different needs, something sometimes music is something that will reach somebody that you can't reach any other way.
4: Oh yeah, music is a wonderful learning tool for children and for adults. Yeah, and this is important for parents to know. This is kind of going totally off of our discussion, but any music in the home, like some of the earliest memories I have is my dad playing his trombone or singing. And it's just different ways. It's language, it's socialization, it's math, it's counting. So yeah, it can help in numerous ways.
0: And you just reminded me, I grew up in a house where we had Gilbert and Sullivan records. And I loved Gilbert and Sullivan because he was one of those that had a sharp wit, poked the power, and made it fun too while you were listening to it. Because
4: Yeah, it's wonderful.
0: their satire is sparse. Yeah, so.
4: Yeah, music is definitely a way of connecting, whether you're little or you're older, or it's a universal thing. So.
0: Yeah, I've been reading where they're using it with people with memory problems because the music will evoke something of their previous life that may be buried in the brain but non-accessible, and by playing music you can bring out that memory or that response from the person that's been absent for a while.
4: Yeah, that's what I did with my dad when he was in the nursing home, and he wasn't talking anymore, but we would start singing, say, Daddy, I want a diamond ring, bracelets, everything. And he started singing along, and it was like, oh, there he is. But anyhow, don't get me talking about that, because I'll just keep talking about everything with music and children. This is a different discussion here.
1: Well, it's not wholly different, though, Kat. I mean, Woody
4: because
1: Guthrie.
4: We're all children, Kent.
1: But I mean, Woody Guthrie wrote tons of songs for kids. People.
4: Did he?
1: Oh, yes.
2: Swim, yeah. Swim, swimmy, I swim.
4: What was that?
2: Swim, what swim, was... swimmy, I swim.
4: I don't know that one.
1: I mean, and the Weavers, too. They did all of this political folk music for adults, but they also were involved in the Babysitter's Quartet and stuff.
4: Nice.
1: They had an awareness, even if it was less overt, but it was like a component, I think, for the process and the engagement. Maybe that's the key term in terms of youth, is engagement into the conversation.
0: Puff the Magic Dragon, is that one that you would consider children's or more adult?
1: Well, that does kind of straddle the...
4: That one makes me cry. Don't sing it now.
0: But it's a fun song, but it says a lot too.
4: But it has a sad ending.
0: Yeah.
4: Many years ago, I told the guys this because Kent was playing this song. And I'm like, oh my goodness. Many years ago, my sister played it and I went to the bathroom and started crying because it has a sad ending. So that's all I'm saying.
0: So Woody.
2: Also, ironically, I don't know if it was a last resort against folk singers Peter, Paul, and Mary, but at the zero tolerance level of drugs, Puff the Magic Dragon was banned in many stories because
4: it was
2: a drug song, obviously. There's Puff the Magic Drag In, obviously a song about drugs.
0: But you also remember the time when you would play the record backwards and it would be the devil speaking to you.
2: Oh, yeah. Oh, dead man.
0: And then you would play a certain song really slow so you could hear that magic word that was interjected somewhere in the song. I mean, anytime you want to persecute or prosecute somebody, you can make something evil.
4: That's true.
0: And it doesn't matter what was behind it. It can be evil by interpretation.
2: And part of that, I remember, part of that that affected me, and I guess my parents too, was during this anti-communist things. Now I realize what was happening. Like they took the publisher of Mad Magazine to task for all of his stuff, and they came down on comic books in general.
0: Yep. Jeez. Brainwashing children.
2: Exactly. And for some reason, I could not understand. My parents made me give away my comic book collection.
0: Oh, no.
4: That is sad.
2: Right. So I never told them what I was reading ever again.
0: Well, I'll admit I started reading Mad Magazine in junior high, and I was totally addicted to the satire and the comedy in it. And I still love Mad Magazine because they love to poke the dragon, so to speak.
2: Yeah, right. Yeah.
0: And show the absurdity of what we do in everyday life and how absurd we are with the way we behave.
2: They're still publishing. They come out with special editions.
0: Yeah.
2: I see supermarket every now and then.
0: I meet a lot of the artists at Comic-Con, and I'm still in awe of their creative ability and their astuteness with what they do with their art.
2: Yeah.
1: Talk about art generally, or comic book artists, or Mad Magazine artists?
0: Well, we have Hermonius Bosch, who did the view of heaven and sin and all of that stuff in the 1500s. So I think it's been always there in art. And then you had a lot of the artists that the one that hurts me the most is Botticelli became very Christian and very religious and burnt all of his beautiful paintings because they were considered sacrilegious once he got the bug of Christianity. And so it's again this whole idea of everything fitting in a certain mold and not being able to be anything but that mold and everything having to conform to it that I think people, outliers, have been fighting for centuries.
1: Yeah, Hieronymus Bosch, that must have been one of the first Comic Cons back then.
0: I still look at that painting and I go, how did he even think of this? I mean, it's just so intricate, but bizarre, truly bizarre. And you have to think back because people were very panicked for 500 years, and I do hold the Roman Catholic Church personally responsible for the Dark Ages. Because of the repression of ideas for 500 years and forcing people to live in so much fear because of it, that, it's amazing that we broke away finally and got more intelligent. And now we're going through a period where they're trying to de-intelligent us, take away our thoughts, take away our ability to express ourselves, take away our ability to trust science and all of these things. So it's like these cycles just keep going on and on.
1: Yeah.
2: And I think one of at least one of the Scandinavian company or countries has a program that educates kids on how to
0: Brainwashing.
2: recognize fascism bad publicity and things like that. So
4: Finland.
2: I think, yeah, Finland. Okay, so I think
0: They're
2: that should
0: very
2: be
0: progressive.
2: a thing that should be taught.
0: Especially in this country, I think because commercial products hold so much power in this country, they're totally afraid that if we learn how to defeat their commercials, somehow they'll lose money. And so we're not taught about all this brainwashing.
2: Right, and it all comes down to money, I think, in the end. We see it now, the ever-growing disparity between the wealthy people and the rest of us. The Constitution doesn't say we the rich people, it says we the people.
0: Well, it really in the beginning, it was only the rich white men who were
2: And
0: allowed to
2: that is
0: vote.
2: also
0: So
2: right too. They said
0: even
2: people
0: though
2: aren't only rich white men. That was the
0: even though they were very open to new ideas, they were very restricted in how they applied it at that time.
1: It's a relative thing. But those are the
0: Yes.
2: words, and so I'm a people's. You can't make me not people. I guess they can, because they're making people not people all the time.
0: And when they said people, it was male people, not female
2: Tell
0: people,
2: me it
0: because
2: looks
0: it
2: like
0: took a long
2: rich
0: time.
2: people. Exactly.
0: So, another person I wanted to talk about a little bit was Pete Seeger, because he is such a backbone of the protest, and he went through so much punishment for speaking out during the times. And yet he did not lose his optimism and his ability to really, inspire people.
2: Indeed, he was that word unbreakable. He always kept his good humor. He never stopped writing, whether and singing his songs in a loud, clear voice. He had very many projects, the River Project, where he go up and down the Hudson River. He was truly committed to these ideas and never relented in his pro his a path to project them out.
0: And kept going even when everybody was against him, because wasn't he blackballed for a good 10 years?
2: Yeah, he was blacklist. He was on the blacklist.
0: And so it was very hard to make a living and to pursue a career when you're sent aside. And then we have the son of Arlo Guthrie, the son of Woody Guthrie, who in his own way became a protest singer, didn't he? Or was he more literary?
2: Well, he, you know, his big hits were his Motorcycle and Alice's Restaurant, which was sort of an anti-Vietnam odyssey that he went through. But he is still very much out there and very popular.
0: Yeah. And didn't also Woody Guthrie beget Bob Dylan?
2: Yeah, Woody Guthrie knew Bob. Bob Dylan visited Woody Guthrie when he was in the hospital in I believe New York, and there's a couple of scenes in the movies in Alice's Restaurant and another one. What's that other one, Kent?
1: Complete Unknown. The one I keep forgetting.
2: Bob is relating with Woody as he's incapacitated in the hospital.
1: Mm. The Complete Unknown.
2: That's it.
1: Yeah.
0: Was that a movie or a?
1: That's the movie of last year.
2: It's a movie, yeah.
0: Oh, okay. And so we see there's a thread. Music tends to pass, I think, more completely from singer to singer or musician to musician. It's not something that gets written down all the time. It seems to pass, especially folk music, from body to body, from person to person. Do you see that, or do you think it's more, you know?
2: Well, there was, you know, yeah, there is that path, you know, from Woody Guthrie through the Weavers to, you know, Beat Seeger, Peter, Paul, and Mary. That there's a very obvious connective thread between all of those people, and I can't trace that thread any very much further than Bob Dylan.
0: Yeah, but it's an oral tradition. It's passed through. I come from a background of dance, and it's hard to learn dance from a book. It's easier to learn from that person who performed it, who did it. And I think music is the same way, especially folk music, because it's something that you can sing together, learn together, and then carry on and teach somebody else.
2: And I always wondered about how is there a written choreography? Are there words for all those moves so that it could be written down? You know, here you do jazz hands for big band. Here you kind of just shift to the side and jump around. Are those,
4: that's it,
2: been expressible in words or language?
0: It isn't. And the same with music, that tone, how long you hold a note, whether there's silence and how long that silence is, that's something that you can't always put in written music. That's something that's why some of the classical pieces that have gone down for centuries are interpreted so much, because in those days they didn't write all that down. And so that's why this tradition of passing from master to student or from fellow musician to other musician is so important, because there's so much unsaid or that can't be expressed in vocabulary.
4: Yeah. And when you learn these songs, when you're like so many songs, so many things I can't remember. We were kind of talking about music and memory, but you can remember how many people knew these words to blowin' in the wind. And I mean, they had the words, but they knew the tune, and people just knew the songs, and it lasts with you. It's a way to have information stay in your brain.
1: Byron, were you asking about people following the Bob Dylan model in terms of taking up the voice of Woody Guthrie and stuff?
2: Name some more.
1: Billy Bragg.
2: Bragg, okay.
1: Billy Bragg, Wilco. There are other groups. Billy Bragg actually had permission from the estate, from Nora Guthrie. And when I was visiting their museum on the other project, he had been through there several times, and he's released an album. I believe it's called, is it Mermaid Avenue, or is that the one of Bob Dylan's? I don't remember which one it was, or Woody Guthrie. But he has released more than one album of just Woody Guthrie songs. And then he, I believe he takes, he takes pretty seriously the idea of following up on Woody Guthrie's responsibility or role in giving a voice to some of the protests, the important things, things that should be protested.
2: Right. Another artist I come across is Carcy Blanton, the a female artist, she stands out there. She sings some pretty incredible protest songs. You know, some of them I can't name. Rich People is one of them, and I'm a, you know, they call me No Good Lousy Commie, B word, and
1: Holly Near. Do you know Holly Near?
0: Holly Near, yeah.
1: Yeah.
2: I mean, Joan Baez also continues that tradition.
1: Of course, yeah.
0: And there are some women artists, and I don't have any on the top of my head, that actually sing about or talk about women's problems. You know, you do have that sometimes in country music where they're complaining about their men, but they also... Dolly Parton, she's one that does that 9 to 5 about working and women's oppression in jobs.
1: Yeah.
0: And having to put up with all of that. And then, of course, we have the Dixie Chicks who's got their CDs run over by a squashy machine because they spoke out against he who shall not be named.
2: Yes. Just say, they said they were sorry for the state that he was from, or that he, anyway, yeah. And there's a duo, and one of them, the last name is Garfunkel, as in Art Garfunkel, and they do some really outrageous songs that are very funny.
0: Yes, yeah, I do remember a few of those. My first boyfriend was a folk singer, so I learned a lot of those songs with his 12-string guitar. But it's really important that the other thing about folk music like you play, it can be non-amplified. It can be done spontaneously. You can do it with an instrument or without an instrument. It's very versatile.
1: I think it's meant to be, yeah. Low threshold to participate.
0: Yeah.
2: Yeah. 3 chords.
1: Or you're just showing off.
0: So there's a branch of music that I don't listen to ever, but it's called rap music. But I understand some of those songs are also protest songs. I know nothing about the music and I tend not to listen to it, but maybe you know more about it than I do.
1: This might be the wrong group, Patricia.
0: Okay, then we will leave that in the ethers and move on.
2: Well, I'm sure that there are a lot of rap songs that do protest and have, you know, great things to say, but they don't. I can't classify them as songs because they're words in a rhythm, and it's almost always very similar rhythms. So to differentiate them, to say, well, this is a song, as opposed to this song with no melody, and that's the genre of rap. It's speaking to a rhythm.
0: Yeah.
2: So it's hard to differentiate, you know, as a song with a melody.
0: And for me, it's the volume it's played at. I'm so assaulted with the volume that I don't want to listen to it. I'm like running the other way. But that's me with any loud music. I like music within a certain audible level because I value my hearing.
2: Same can be said of acid rock and metallic and stuff like that, right?
0: Yeah, which I don't know anything about them either. So I tend to be very exclusive with my music. But let's get back to protest. So protest is important because it helps other people get the courage to stand up and speak out. If nobody protests, we can use the Second World War in Germany, the people who did speak up at the front were all executed. So it created this era of fear where people were afraid to speak out. And if one person does stand up, it makes it easier for the second person to stand up, makes it easier for the third person to stand up. So protest music has that effect on people, giving them courage. We know that from the civil rights movements where the people would sing together. You know the song, We Shall Overcome.
2: You do. Very well.
0: Yeah.
2: That closed our show.
0: Yes. Which is a very powerful song. And so I think it helps evoke people to stand together too, because I know in the days of the civil rights movement, they would all hold hands or link arms and sing it so that it became more unified.
2: Exactly. And we need to let people know of the danger out there. I mean, the Nazis had the Gestapo stormtroops, and we have masked invaders in our streets, taking people off the streets illegally and
0: into concentration camps that are not. Yeah,
2: we can't say, like the Germans said, oh, we didn't know they were there. They're out there. They're private prisons, and they're not being regulated in any way.
0: And people are dying.
2: People are dying. People are living in horrible conditions.
0: Yeah.
4: And separating parents from their children.
2: A hair breadth away from them doing it to anybody that speaks out.
4: Yeah.
0: And they have been doing that to people who speak out. You see what happened with the ICE raids in back east, where they shot innocent people just because they were so triggered and impulsive that they couldn't control themselves, and then made it the other person's problem. But we're down to about 7 minutes. Is there anything we forgot to talk about that you feel like our listeners really need to hear, or anything you think should be reiterated, because it's so important that we need to really think about it and keep that in our minds?
2: What I've been learning is that grassroots movement, keeping, you know, I took the example of blowing in the winds. Wouldn't it be nice if all those words were just out there that we could pick out, and that's from the wind? And my conclusion at my advanced age was that we are the wind. We, the people, are the wind, the conversations that we have, the songs that we sing together, and the ideas that we come up with to express our rage and fear. And this is a free country, and we need to exercise that right and make sure the people up who are making these laws listen to us and enforce the Constitution as it is written, and not change it without the proper ways to change it, and not ignore it.
0: Mm-hmm.
2: Grassroots movement.
0: I don't know where that quote came from, but "not in my name" is a really good saying, because it's really important that things aren't done in our name that we don't believe in. And having to speak out is really important. Kent, did you have anything you wanted to add to that?
1: No, I thought that was a really important principle behind Byron's show this year, is just encouraging the fact of participating is an act of protest, or it can be. Singing, it has, I think, some impact that's beyond simply the words themselves, the engagement. Don't despair. You don't have to despair, really, even though it's pretty easy to let that get to you if you watch the news, if that's all you watch. But there are some things you can do, and that I think will make you feel better and maybe help build some momentum for change.
0: Kat, did you have anything you wanted to add?
4: Oh, I was just happy to be a part of this show and this form of protest. So I was glad to be there and enjoyed singing with these guys and then having the audience sing along too. It's just a very meaningful project.
0: Do you have any future plans to continue singing like this as a group because it's so necessary right now?
2: No definite plans, but I guess we're looking for a venue or an occasion to get together and do it again. So yeah, we don't have definite plans, but
0: I think you'd be welcome at any protest to show up at, like they're having the arts protest this afternoon at 4 o'clock in front of the council, and singing sounds like a good way to protest cutting of art funds in the city, because we know that art heals people both emotionally, mentally, and physically, because it changes how our body responds. And to cut the arts, which is so important for children who have difficulties, people who have health issues with their minds, and to cut all of that out to save money so that they can give raises to themselves and to other city workers. This is my own personal opinion, not part of KNSJ, that I think is a crime against the community, because we pay the taxes and the taxes should give back to us as a community and not be taken away. And so we will all sing in protest in our own way, right?
1: Well put. Right.
0: So I want to thank you for coming on, and I want everybody out here in the community to think about ways you can help participate in bringing us together as a community. One of the biggest things authoritarians do is they divide and conquer. And the more they divide us, the easier it is to conquer us. So if you're fighting with people just for the heck of it, think about another way to resolve the issues besides fighting with them. Think of a way to reach out to your neighbor, be cooperative, be helpful. No, you don't have to put up with abuse, but just, you know, make peace when you have a chance to make peace. And what was the old hippie thing? Make love, not war. So let's all do that. Let's be loving and instead of war, and let's make this planet a better planet. And also, we just finishing up Earth Month. Let's take care of our planet. Mother Earth is very beaten up right now, and she needs our love and respect. So whatever way you can take care of the mother for the rest of your life, please do. And doing acoustic music is one of those ways. It doesn't require a lot of electricity, right?
2: And I just want to throw in a plug for the International Fringe Festival, which was going on. There's another week left. It's hundreds of artists and shows coming to San Diego at various venues. They're an hour show. That's what this show was a part of. Kent has a show in the Fringe, and you learn all about it at sdfringe.org, and support the artists directly. All the proceeds, except for a $7 administration fees, goes to those artists. So it's very important and a lot of fun, because there's a whole variety of stuff right out there.
0: Yes, and thank you, Fringe, for letting me enjoy these artists as they performed, and there are a lot more out there. And these are people who are up and coming, or maybe just love to dabble in the arts. So who knows who you might encounter. So thank you all. Have a good evening, and we'll talk to you next week. I'm not sure what our subject matter will be, but I'm sure it's going to be very interesting. Have a good week, everybody. Thank you for listening to Women's Radio Hour at KNSJ 89.1 FM on your dial.
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This is Friendly Fire, a voice for veterans. As ICE detentions and disappearances continue to reign terror throughout San Diego and across the country, citizens are organizing and fighting back against the numerous atrocities of this administration. Today, we talk with Misgon Afshan. She's the co-founder of Borderlands for Equity, a pro bono civil rights nonprofit helping those unjustly detained and deported. Stay tuned.

0: And that's John Farnham with You're the Voice. Welcome to Friendly Fire, a voice for veterans. I'm your host, Don Kimball. It's a pleasure to have you along today. We are recording from a location that we call the Sacred Feather Studios, and we're very happy to be on KNSJ FM 89.1 Descanso, social justice radio for San Diego, or on the web at knsj.org. And we do have to tell you, dear listener, that the opinions expressed on Friendly Fire are those of the speakers and do not necessarily reflect the opinions of this radio station. We encourage the expression of opposing views. And now let's go to our previously recorded broadcast, which was recorded on May 16th. Welcome to Friendly Fire, a voice for veterans. Today we're so very proud and pleased to have with us, calling from the San Diego area, Mezcan Afshan. She is the daughter of Afghan refugees. She grew up in the San Diego area. She's the co-founder of Borderlands for Equity. Borderlands for Equity is a pro bono civil rights nonprofit organization. And she also has 20 years experience working with different government agencies. She attended San Francisco State University, where she majored in international relations and policy. Mezcan has worked for Governor Gavin Newsom when he was the mayor of San Francisco and Speaker Nancy Pelosi back in the day. She also has worked for the San Diego County Democrats and the International Rescue Committee. She's the founder of the East County Justices Coalition and also the treasurer for San Diego Refugees Forum. Mezcan, get on Friendly Fire.
1: Thank you so much, Don, for having me. I just want to clarify, I was the treasurer of the San Diego Refugee Forum, but that was a couple of years ago, and it was wonderful to be able to serve as treasurer as well as vice chair for the San Diego Refugee Forum, but I no longer have that position. And since then, we've been able to create an organization called Borderlands for Equity, as well as start the Otay Mesa Detention Collective.
0: That's amazing. And you have, for the past 8 months now, held vigils every Sunday at the Otay Mesa Detention Center. And tell us about how that all started and what you do there, please.
1: Sure. As everybody knows all too well, you know, this last year, since January 20th and the inauguration of President Trump, there has been an unbelievable and unfathomable assault on our human rights and human dignity in our immigration system. And so since that last January 20th, we have had an unprecedented amount of ICE attacks and ICE raids, ICE disappearing, detaining and deporting our community members, as well as our siblings here in San Diego County and in Imperial County and across the country. And so many of the organizers that have been part of the local patrols happening in and around San Diego County, as well as people like myself and our organization participating in the Rapid Response Network, which we're calling the Neighborhood Solidarity Collective. This time around for this Trump administration, I thought it was very important to be able to come together to see what we can do to bring attention to the Otay Mesa Detention Center. And in our view, all roads, as you know the saying, all roads lead to Rome. But we believe that all immigration issues lead to Otay Mesa Detention Center. And we decided about 8 months ago to organize a Sunday vigil, which began 6 months ago, the last weekend in October. And I think it was November 2nd, our first Sunday vigil. And since then, it's just grown exponentially. And we're so thankful and we're so appreciative and grateful to our wonderful community partners, organizations such as the San Diego Bike Brigade, the Racial Justice Coalition of San Diego. We have Puerto Hermanos, as well as Indivisible San Diego, and many of the different organizations that have been active in San Diego, such as San Diego Activist and Activate San Diego. There's been so many different wonderful partners and organizations that have come forward and individuals that this is very, very worthy cause. Yeah, when we started doing this 6 months ago, we had no idea how much it would grow. And since then, we've been able to raise over $50,000 in donations from our community members to go onto the books of those being held in Otay Mesa, whether it's for their commissary or for their phone and or tablet use to be able to get a hold of their family members and or their legal representation while they're inside Otay Mesa.
0: It sounds like an amazing group of people really coming together to help to try to bring awareness to the horrible immigration situation in the United States. And the facility has been under fire for quite a while now. The study in May, a DOJ report found that the facility was holding 21% more detainees than in the previous year, resulting in severe overcrowding, inadequate food portions, and limited water access. There's also been accusations of medical, mental health neglect, harsh disciplinary policies. It sounds like an absolute terrible place to be put in. And a lot of these people go in there and they really don't have any access to attorneys and no clean water, clean food. And you folks are helping to raise awareness there, right?
1: Absolutely. You know, San Diego is home to one of the largest populations that have been targeted by this administration. There's a wonderful article that KPBS just put out. The reporter Elaine Alfaro did research and they found out to our dismay that over 16,000 people have been taken by ICE since January 20th of last year, since the inauguration, until April 1st of this year. Over 16,000 people have been taken by ICE in San Diego County, and it's heartbreaking.
0: And the Marines, for a while, were deployed along the southern border, right here in San Diego, but they weren't involved actually apprehending anybody, were they?
1: Not to my knowledge, but you know, it's funny that you mentioned that. It's been such a long time. That feels like that part of the news feels like it happened 100 years ago. Mm-hmm. Because since the inauguration of last year, it feels like truly a century. When our first community member, the first U.S. citizen that was taken by ICE here in San Diego County, her name is Blue Wong, was disappeared with other American citizens. It was so frightening and so shocking to all of us as activists, as advocates, as community members, as neighbors, hearing this story. And she was abducted for over 32 hours, and we had no idea where she was being held or what was happening to her. As a result, we know that is very, very important to continue to bring attention and show people, number one, where Otay Mesa Detention Center is, and number two, the incredible inhumanity happening there. We know that the detention center is supposed to only hold about 1,347 people. We believe that that number is much closer to 2,000 people at this point. And they continue to shuffle individuals from other detention centers to San Diego and from San Diego to other locations. And one of the reasons why they do that is to really help DHS, in a sense, lose track of these individuals. If their lawyers, if their family, if their community members can't find them, how are they able to seek the justice that they deserve, seek the process, the due process that they deserve? And it's very heartbreaking. As an organization, Borderlands for Equity has been focused on trying to help the community continue to build their awareness about ICE. And we've engaged in a series of We Keep Us Safe trainings, which are basically comprised of nonviolence and community mobilization skills for individuals, not just in East County, where we do a lot of our work, but throughout the county. Anybody that's involved or in you know, wanting to get better aware about what's happening on the ground, I think trainings are a really great place for them to start, because it's a very, very bad time, and we need to know that the ICE strategy has changed so much since what happened last year at our very first ICE raid of this administration, which happened in El Cajon back in April, May of last year. They descended upon a facility in off of North Magnolia, and we as advocates were called in to make sure to observe what was going on. And over 100 ICE agents, law enforcement, and HSI officers were present, and
0: Wow.
1: they detained. They held about 40 individuals at the facility, and then they ended up removing and detaining 17 individuals, five of which were sent directly to the Mexico border. And if it were not for the Mexican consulate in San Diego meeting them at San Ysidro port of entry, they would have been removed without anybody in their entire family, their coworkers, their colleagues, their friends, their bosses knowing what happened to them. And so it's very important for people to continue to engage and educate themselves. And Borderlands as an organization, Borderlands for Equity as an organization, is committed to providing that kind of support and understanding and learning a space to understand and expand people's knowledge about the horrific treatment of our siblings, of our neighbors, of our community members that are the most marginalized, most targeted people here where we live.
0: And Borderlands is a 501c3, is that right?
1: That's right. We are a community advocacy and civil rights pro bono organization. And we have been active since a week before, if you can imagine, we received our 501c3 a week before the pandemic shutdown happened. And I mean, none of us were prepared with what was going to happen after that. And the irony of being forged in fire, if you will, is that, you know, we have responded to so many of the community's crises that have happened. We've also been there to support community members during the collapse of the Afghan government and the Taliban takeover that happened almost 5 years ago now. And we also helped with, during that time, folks that were being targeted and continued to be marginalized by law enforcement, whether it be, you know, sheriffs or law enforcement, like police departments across our county. You know, we know that there are violations happening and people are being discriminated against, not just by law enforcement, but sometimes by their employer, unfortunately, sometimes at school. And really important, if we can't help you, we always try to do a warm handoff and give a referral to the folks that are available and all able to help better with the situation people are facing, because it's a scary time. You can imagine with all these things that are happening and people struggling financially, you can imagine how isolating people feel right now.
0: Yeah, and it's so important, the work that you're doing. Wasn't for you folks, we wouldn't really have an accurate picture of actually what ICE is doing. Are the detentions, have they been going up or have they been going down, staying about the same?
1: There are many different organizations that are doing wonderful work and being able to report on and keep track of what ICE is doing. It is not just Borderlands for Equity. We are in coalition with organizations like the American Friends Service Committee and, as I said, the Racial Justice Coalition of San Diego, the North County Equity and Justice Coalition, and so many others, as well as wonderful attorneys. There's organizations that do specifically ICE-focused detaining deferrals, people who are in immigration deportation processes, organizations like the Immigrant Defenders, as well as the Immigration Justice Project, and many, many, many, many different dozens of attorneys that have dedicated their time and their lives to making sure we're doing right by our immigrant and refugee community, as the Immigration Justice Project, and many, many, many, many different dozens of attorneys that have dedicated their time and their lives to making sure we're doing right by our immigrant and refugee community members. So Borderlands for Equity is just

0: Now, this is a privately run
1: company.
0: down here at Otay Mesa, and they've been accused of obstruction of oversight. I mean, not even letting government officials come in to visit the facility to look for violations. San Diego County supervisors and federal lawmakers, such as Representative Juan Vargas, have been repeatedly blocked from conducting unannounced health and safety inspections. In March of this year, the county actually sued the Department of Homeland Security and CoreCivic to force access. Can you talk about that?
2: Sure. We had one of our Sunday vigils. We've had a wonderful detainee that was courageous enough to throw over lotion and deodorant bottles over the wall while we were conducting our Sunday vigil. And one of those individuals, her name is Diana, was able to begin to organize the individuals inside the detention center to collect information about what these injustices they're experiencing are. And you can imagine, we can't see inside of Otay Mesa, so we have to have firsthand accounts. And Diana is an incredible testament to the human spirit. Not only did she advocate and organize people inside the detention center, she was able to provide and help support in terms of collecting information for the lawsuit that was eventually filed by our county supervisors. And she also was able to learn how to file her own habeas petition to eventually be able to apply for her own release. And she was released successfully, thank God. And so, without the people inside and their firsthand accounts sharing what's happening to them, we as organizers and advocates cannot speak to, the injustices as much as they can, and helping support her, get her voice out, get her story out. And then eventually she was able to help herself get out of the detention center. We are so looking forward to, at the end of this month, Diana coming to the Otay Mesa Detention Collective Sunday Vigil and sharing her story in person with everybody there. And we continue to support our elected officials, such as, Supervisor Larson Reamer, as well as Supervisor Aguirre, for standing up and holding CoreCivic accountable for what's happening. And we have to continue to do that because there is no true oversight into what's happening, or, very detailed accounts outside of the individuals that have come forward. We don't know the vast majority of people that are being held inside, and we don't know their stories of what's been happening to them. So you can imagine that's just a fraction of thousands of people that have been held. Some of these people have been held for longer than 18 months, if you can imagine. And many individuals don't know anybody in the United States to even do any kind of outreach to, in order to, for example, get money on their books. And so we are so thankful to the courageous witnessing and courageous organizing and leadership of people like Diana that have been able to lead the charge and help us do better advocacy work. We can only share what is being shared with us, and it is very important for people to know that the majority of people that are being held in any detention center have not been connected, they have not been convicted of any crime. So a report that was released by DHS in the last couple of weeks stated that less than or about 17% of individuals that were detained are people that have any kind of conviction. But that could be, for example, driving on a suspended license,
0: Right,
2: or
0: traffic violations, yeah.
2: so it's really, really heartbreaking, and it's very tragic. But at the same time, we truly believe we can be able to shut this down, and we truly believe that our partners and our continued collaboration will help expose all the injustices that are happening, not just in Otay Mesa, but across our state and our country.
0: And how far away from downtown San Diego is Otay Mesa? And there's been rumors that the facility is actually thinking about expanding. Is that right? New construction?
2: Yeah, we've heard many, many things about possible expansion project. They are actively renovating inside of the space, just because,

0: as we put money on the books of those individuals inside, they share with us what's happening on the inside. So there are active renovations happening on the inside of Otay Mesa Detention Center. Depending on where you're coming from East County, it's about 20 to 25 minutes. From downtown San Diego, it's about 15 to 20 minutes to Otay Mesa. And Otay Mesa Detention Center is only a couple of minutes away from the Calexico border. And so I think so many people think hours and hours away, but you know, they've been purposely made. These detention centers, which we know to be modern day concentration camps, we know them to be built in places that are really obscure and hidden, you know, from the community, because they don't want to be exposed for what they're doing. And they're not building it near schools or near facilities where every single day people could be able to be a witness to what's going on there. And so it's really important that more people come out. We're so thankful, as I mentioned before. There's no end to as much thank you I can say. We just are so filled with gratitude for everybody that makes the journey out to Otay Mesa, because it is a journey, you know, and depending on where you're coming from, you know, especially with gas being as expensive as it is, we truly appreciate, you know, people coming and learning about this space. And our whole intention and our whole aim is for people to understand that this is a sacred space. Otay Mesa Detention Center, just like all of San Diego County, is on Kumeyaay land. And when you come to the Otay Mesa vigil, you will feel a difference, and you see and feel the enormity of this moment and the incredible inhumanity our siblings and neighbors are experiencing inside. And so it's harder to explain with words. It's easier to feel and see it with your own eyes. You know, it's harder to capture the
1: words. No, you're doing a great job. And so how close can you park to the facility? I'm sure you're not parking in the visitor parking lot, because they wouldn't allow you to do that. Where do you park and what do you do while you're there?
0: Sure. We just park on the main road. It's free parking. It's all open parking. We set up right there near the entrance, but on the side of the building, there's a little dirt pathway. And you'll see we have a couple of welcome tables, and sometimes we'll have tents because, you know, depending on how hot it gets out there, you know, we just urge people that do come to make sure to wear comfortable shoes. Because, you know, it's a lot of standing, of course, as well as a hat and or sunglasses and some sunscreen, because it does get, you know, toasty out there. But we also are usually our Otay Mesa vigil happens between 1:30 and 3:15. And we try to get there. We try to get out of there as soon as possible by 3:15 p.m. because the warden and the director of security has been very clear. If we're not out by 3:15, they will not allow those being held hostage inside to have their recreation time outside. And so we try to be as mindful as possible as we can with those time limits.
1: Kind of blackmail almost. If you just joined us today, we're so very happy to have Meshkan Afshan with us. She is the co-founder of Borderlands for Equity. And every Sunday, there's a vigil out in front of the Otay Mesa Detention Facility, which is run by a private group called Core Civic. And it's even been alleged, and I don't know if you've heard this or not, Ishan, that Stephen Miller actually has stock in some of these private detention companies that are rounding up people and disappearing them all over the country. This has become a business now to detain people, to disappear people, to lock people up. People are making lots of money off of this. It's despicable.
0: Absolutely. It is disgusting. I'm not surprised. I'm not shocked that Stephen Miller would invest in something like this to be able to make money off of people's misery. And as part of the architect for Project 2025, we know that they are capable of so much more misery than we could have ever imagined. For many people, they don't even realize it is our taxpayer dollars paying for these individuals at Otay Mesa. So for every individual being detained at Otay Mesa, it is about $170 that our taxpayer dollars are going towards those people. And they have a private contract and with absolutely no oversight. We had a group visit from Philadelphia earlier this week, and they were wanting to learn more about our border region and what's happening at the detention centers here in San Diego County and Imperial County. And they had no idea that in San Diego, in places like San Diego, we're watching a concentration camp disappear people on a daily basis. And even though their methods and their strategy and tactics have changed since what happened, the El Cajon ICE raid last year, and at the South Park ICE raid that happened at the restaurant in Buenafuertora last year, even though their tactics have changed, their numbers have only gone up. And so people need to know that these are taxpayer dollars going towards every single facility. On another point, it's very, very important to mention that every facility, it has its own costs. So for example, to make a phone call, it costs different than it does at Otay Mesa than the Imperial Valley Detention Center. Have a tablet FaceTime or tablet face-to-face communication with family or legal representatives, that costs something different. Most people don't even know that. And when women get their time of the month, in order to even have sanitary products, they have to pay while in detention. And if they don't have anybody to put money on their commissary, then they won't have any sanitary products. This is unjust. It is disgusting. Most of them sleep on the floor. They have barely edible, essentially inedible food that is being served to them. Individuals are being charged for getting clean water and noodles if they don't want to eat their inedible food. This is outrageous. And I know, Don, I know for a fact that in not too far away, not too long time from now, there are going to be people that are going to say, we were all against these concentration camps. But you and I and everybody that is on the side of truth realizes that we don't want to wait longer than we have to. We have to end these detention centers that are masquerading as facilities. These are concentration camps. They are actively ethnically cleansing our country. We know that they will continue to terrorize and separate families and abuse and continue to exercise these are various types of trauma and torture, essentially, at the end of the day. And I'm looking forward to Veterans for Peace hosting this Sunday's vigil, because this issue is an intersectional issue, and we're thankful to all of the different hosts that continue to host each Sunday, because our purpose, our aim, is to connect each individual different group to the intersectionality of this detention center. There are all kinds of people in the detention center. They're not just Mexican, they're not just Muslim, they're not just migrants. This is an everybody kind of problem, and we need to make sure people understand that this affects their community. You know, of many, many documented veterans that have been detained and deported, and their stories are absolutely heartbreaking, and we have to do better. And the only way we can do better is if people can come and see what it is that we are, what we're fighting against. If you don't even know what it is and you don't know where it is, how are you going to wrap your head around what's happening, right? You've got to see it to believe it.
1: You're not going to have the story in mainstream media. And we know that, you know, there's been procurement concerns there. Corruption is rampant. And then as of May 2026, a federal judge has indicated a likely ruling in favor of San Diego County, which would finally allow health officials to perform a full public health inspection of the facility. However, the specifics of terms of the access, such as the ability to interview detainees, are still being negotiated. And hopefully this will come down on the right side of the law. So what are some of the demands that all the different groups, such as Borderlands for Equity, are making, and who are they making them to?
0: So, well, first of all, we're absolutely demanding that we have capabilities to be able to go in unannounced, to see the facility and be able to get interviews and firsthand accounts directly from the people being detained inside. And so we're so thankful to the director of health of HSS here in San Diego County for being able to push this issue, because how can we possibly be able to know what's going on inside without being able to see the people and the actual conditions that they're in? So that's number one, being able to go inside and see them on a drop of a dime.
1: Drop of a dime.
0: Yes, exactly. Okay. So no prior notice, and to be able to go inside immediately and be able to meet, not just to go inside the building, Don. I think people don't realize that this has happened multiple times. To go inside a building and not see the people being held inside doesn't mean anything. Obviously, you need to be able to see the people being detained and get firsthand accounts from them to see conditions they're being held in, you know, whether it be through video or photographs, being able to see not just one individual or one corner or whatever media that they're allowing to come out of the facility, but be able to have them without any kind of barriers to be able to go inside and have our director of public health for the Health and Human Services Department of San Diego go inside, as well as our elected officials, whether they be congressional members and or our supervisors that do have oversight as a result of the contract they have with the County of San Diego. So they should be able to see what's happening on the inside and meet the people. The next demand is to make sure that people are receiving medical attention. There is severe medical negligence happening, whether it be teeth issues, whether it be medical issues, whether it be so many different, you know, mental health issues. You can only imagine for individuals that have been terrorized and traumatized and whatever conditions they came into, you know, before coming into the facility, they're still human beings that need medical attention. And so immediate medical attention for whatever needs they may have that are emergency issues. And then also being able to have the sheriff's department go in to investigate the sexual abuse as well as rape allegations that have been coming out of Otay Mesa, and making sure that we change that. Currently what they have is a private contractor, a private security firm doing this quote unquote investigation. That's not good enough, Don. We want to be able to have the sheriff's department come in with their oversight to see what it is and document the sexual abuse that's been happening inside. And this is not, it's just not good enough. In 2026, you cannot be a police officer, arrest a person and take them to detention or take them to jail without having documentation. And we should have the very bare minimum of requirements we have for the police and our own communities, the very bare minimum policies and procedures for the detention centers that are literally making hundreds of thousands of dollars a day on the inhumane treatment of human beings that simply are seeking a better life. These are hostages, and they are being held against their will. Many of them have followed the visa and the legal process, but got caught up going to immigration court and were arrested and detained. And some of them disappeared upon arriving to or leaving from their immigration hearings, and this is an abomination, Don. Like, it's just an abomination, and it needs to.
1: Yes, I've heard before, you know, the harsh disciplinary policies. It's the only facility in California with a policy of strip searching detainees after every non-legal contact visit. There are also reports of unnecessarily harsh use of force, overutilization of restrictive housing as punishment, and it says detainees that are on suicide watch were reportedly held in cells without plumbing. I mean, this is going back to the 1800s, for crying out loud, when, you know, all you had was a bucket. Absolutely. Abominable conditions. And now I know that when I introduced you, you're the daughter of your parents came from Afghanistan and they were refugees. Are you concerned about retribution yourself as to your immigration status?
0: So I was born in Afghanistan and I am a refugee with my parents to the United States, and with people who are like myself, naturalized citizens who have experienced what being a refugee is like and seeking a better life. it hits very close to home, this issue. And I think that's why it speaks to so many people like me to get involved in this work, right? And not too long ago, Americans, I think, forgot about the Cold War and about the Soviet Union and the Soviet bloc, and Afghans and Afghanistan were a critical piece to fighting against the Soviet bloc and defeating them. And we won against the Soviet communist invasion. And unfortunately, since then, we have been embroiled in war. And my heart and my love and my prayers go out to all my Afghan diaspora who are struggling to seek and continue to seek refuge. But the United States has been wrong on many, many issues, including how they've treated their Afghan refugees coming to the United States. And for the last 21 years, you know better than I do as a veteran, that the action and the US intervention in Afghanistan has led to many, many people seeking refuge and wanting a better life in the United States, away from the Taliban and away from the violence happening in Afghanistan. And so I believe that when you're on the side of justice and you do things for the right reasons and for people's humanity and their human dignity, I think it's incredibly important for people like us to continue to be a voice for those who are too afraid to speak, or maybe people who have come to the United States just recently. I gave a Know Your Rights presentation and training in El Cajon a couple of weeks ago to some newly arrived refugees from around the world here in our East County region. And some of these people are so new, they've just arrived in the last 6 to 12 months. If you can imagine, they have relatives, they have siblings, they have parents, they have children, and that's why they've come to the United States. And they're shocked. I mean, can you imagine being a refugee or an immigrant to America and go from being welcomed 12 months ago to being, enemy number one of the state? Like, this is insane. And so, as a naturalized citizen, I think it's incredibly important to protect our human rights and our civil rights. And I think because of my experience and my family's experience being Afghan refugees, it is that much closer to home. And that's why I continue to, raise awareness about this and be a voice for those people who cannot necessarily speak.
1: And it's people like you that make America great. America is made up of people from countries all over the world that come here for a better life. And I must say that your parents must be so very proud of you, Ms. Gunn, for the work that you're doing. And we're all proud of you. But this is what makes America great, is people coming here, coming together, working for the common good. And yeah, I'm so glad to have you as a guest today. And yes, and that's a very good history lesson about the Mujahideen and America fought together to kick the Soviet Union out of Afghanistan back in the 80s. And if people want to know more about that part of the history, there's a great movie called Charlie Wilson's War. It's based on a true story, and I'd hardly recommend that movie. Well, in the time we have left, please tell people how they can help.
0: Absolutely. Well, thank you for your kind words. And I think that it is so critical in continuing to participate in public radio and support public radio, as well as organizations doing the work on the ground that are getting the information to community members in real time and that are trusted voices for the community. So if you are able to, please feel free to visit our website, Borderlands for Equity. It is www.borderlandsequity.org, and our Instagram page is at Borderlands Equity. And you could also follow our Otay Mesa Collective on Instagram as well. It is OMDC17. And please feel free to donate either to Borderlands for Equity, as well as, of course, our Otay Mesa Collective. And there's information on both the websites and both links to how to donate and give, so that we can be able to continue to support those being held hostage in Otay Mesa. And Don, I just want to say thank you so much for caring about and continuing to bring attention to what's happening in our community. I think the best thing that has ever happened to our community is that since January 20th of last year, we have continued to rebuild and reconnect in different ways than we ever have before, and bring people together to really understand what's happening on the ground and continue to be in communication and support one another. That's what this is all about, being in community and building that community and continuing to be a voice for the people, sharing that education and awareness that's happening. And we would love for folks to join us at Otay Mesa whenever they're available during any Sunday. We will be there until they shut down. And it is from 1:30 p.m. to 3:15 p.m. And this Sunday will be the Veterans for Peace chapter here in San Diego hosting our Sunday vigil. But every Sunday until we shut it down, we would love to have you. If you are interested in hosting, please let us know. And we would love to have you and your organization and or group. It doesn't have to be an organization necessarily. It could be a group. It could be an agency. It could be, you know, friends or family members that get together. We'd love to have you guys come down and join us. And also, if you'd like to host, let us know. And thank you so much for your time and your caring and your compassion and helping us raise awareness about our siblings and neighbors being held hostage in Otay Mesa. And we look forward to shutting it down with all of our wonderful partners that continue to be dedicated to this cause.
1: I just wish all the people on the inside knew what wonderful people are here on the outside, including yourself, to try to bring justice to this situation. Mishkan, can people actually sponsor a particular detainee in there? Is there a way to do that?
0: I don't know, actually. That's a good question. I think that it's more like if you know of an individual that you want to be able to have, you know, put money on their commissary, but we go like on a rolling basis to be able to put money on the books of the people we find out about. Some individuals, for example, do have family and friends that are able to support them. So they'll let us know if they know of somebody who has recently arrived that needs support. So it's kind of like that. They're organizing Sure. themselves within Otay Mesa as well. So this is truly a community effort, not just on the outside, but on the inside. So I urge folks to visit our website and our both our website. We also have the Otay Mesa Collective website as well, to be able to send donations, and then whoever is in detention, because sometimes then people are also released, and then, you know, they themselves transfer their own commissary or their phone or tablet funds to somebody who's inside that needs it. So it's been an incredible time to witness the humanity of the people who are being detained and held hostage inside. It's just been such a humbling and truly miraculous experience in these last 6 months, and we have and will continue to fight for them until they're all released.
1: And people can make donations when they come to the vigil, I'm sure. And let me ask you real quick, is Otay Mesa, is this detention facility typical of other detention facilities in the United States, or is it any better or any worse, or is it about the same, or do we know?
0: Well, what's been happening in San Diego has been happening across the country. What's been triggering people across the country is that they haven't seen what we've been experiencing for the last three decades. So what's been happening in San Diego, because we are a southern border region, we have experienced the brunt of so much of the ICE and Border Patrol and DHS wrath, if you will. But the facility itself is very much like many of the facilities across the country, but for the reason that we have continued to see these injustices happening for the last 30 years. People have spent their entire professional lives making sure to address and to keep track of what is happening at Otay Mesa, including what's been happening on our southern border region. And so there are many examples of horrific things happening across the country, but they're all horrific in different ways. Unfortunately, they've become very, very creative in how they've started to exact their torture and trauma onto people. And that's why we must all be vigilant and use and try to exercise as many of the creative ways we can to be able to draw attention to this. And that's why Borderlands for Equity was open to and continues to support the Otay Mesa Detention Collective, because we need to be able to up the ante, if you will, and level up our concerns and our vigilance against what's happening at Otay Mesa, as well as Imperial Valley Detention Center and all of the horrific concentration camps across the country.
1: And not only are there thousands and tens of thousands of people that are being held in detention facilities like this, but the last estimate I saw on how many people have already been deported out of the country in Trump's second term is 675,000 people.
0: Yeah, yeah, absolutely. Those are the people we know of. And we have no estimate for the people that have been disappeared that we have not been able to track. And that is the truly horrifying part of all of this. If it's this bad and this is just a fraction of what we know, can you imagine what's really going on?
1: That's so scary. Thank you again for the work that you're doing. What can people expect when they show up at the vigil on Sunday? Now, we know that this Sunday, and unfortunately this show won't air until next Wednesday, so the Veterans for Peace part of that will already be gone, but there's different sponsors every Sunday, so it goes on every Sunday. But what can people expect when they show up? And you already told them what they should bring: hats, water. But I mean, is there singing, dancing? Should they bring their own signs? Are there signs available? Is there any drumming or what goes on?
0: Yeah. So, well, just before I forget to mention, folks can visit Otay Mesa Detention Collective to be able to get more information about who's going to be hosting that Sunday. And so we have a list of the different organizations different groups that host every Sunday. And you're able to also, when you visit the Otay Mesa Detention Collective.org website, you're also able to donate directly on the website. So you'll have the list of folks that are hosting each Sunday. And then if you're interested in hosting, you're able to apply. There's a form online that you could be able to fill out. What you have to expect is a wonderful, positive, and committed and dedicated energy of wanting to bring justice for our neighbors and siblings inside being held hostage. And we do have music that's been requested by those being held hostage inside. And recently, we've been able to get some wonderful folks that have drums out to drum and be able to be loud enough for folks to hear us inside. And many times, depending on the program, we'll have speakers from each group discuss and share how this issue is an intersectional one and what it means to them to be there. And we have some light snacks and water available just in case, you know, people get parched out there and are in need of some hydration. An incredibly beautiful sense of community and sense of sacredness that we have built over the last 6 months. And it is truly unbelievable to us that we have been able to sustain this for 29 weeks in a row. And we're so thankful to all of the people that continue to come out and continue to support. And thank you, and thank Veterans for Peace and all our wonderful community members that are fighting the good fight and bringing truth to light.
1: Well, I hope I can make it out there at some point. I definitely want to be out there and meet all you folks and see what goes on. Our guest today, Meshkan Afshan, she is the co-founder of Borderlands for Equity and been doing this work with Borderlands since 2020, of helping to bring awareness about the facility called Otay Mesa and the terrible conditions that people are kept in there. Thank you so much for being here today, Meshkan, and keep up the great work. Huh?
0: Thank you so much for having me, Don, and I really appreciate you, and we all look forward to seeing you out there one of these Sundays.
1: And we hope you enjoyed today's interview with the co-founder Borderlands for Equity, Meshkan Afshan. And just a few friendly fire fact checks. We talked about Project 2025, and according to the ACLU and the New York Times, this is a detailed plan to overturn federal immigration policy. It was written by former Trump officials from his first term, including those from the EPA, Interior Department,
2: and the Federal Energy Regulatory Commission, and of course, Stephen Miller. And Stephen Miller's group, American First Legal. Miller later on denied that his company had been involved with this and withdrew in 2024. According to Politico, Project 2025 is a 900-page policy blueprint organized by the Conservative Heritage Foundation. The three major features of Project 2025 are birthright citizenship denial, dismantling the asylum system, and features mass deportations. According to the Department of Homeland Security, whose figures are, by all estimates, very, very conservative, as of January of 2025, 605,000 people had been deported from the United States. 1.9 million have voluntarily left the country. And according to the Cato Institute, a libertarian think tank based in Washington, D.C., of those detained by ICE, 65% have no criminal convictions. And we mentioned that Stephen Miller has financial investments in mass deportations, in ICE raids. He does have investments in a company called Palantir, P-A-L-A-N-T-I-R. This is according to the Washington Post. This is a Denver-based software company that has hundreds of millions of dollars in government contracts. And some of those contracts go to ICE, which allows for data tracking software to be installed to search out people to deport. And we had talked about the ongoing crisis in the country of Afghanistan. According to the United Nations, right now about one-third of the population in Afghanistan is severely food insecure. That's about 13 million people. 4.7 million are at emergency levels of hunger, which is one step away from starvation. Some of the factors involved with this crisis are aid cuts, natural disasters such as severe drought, and the dysfunctional Taliban government. And our quote today is from Richard Donahue. He's a former U.S. attorney for the Eastern District of New York, speaking about the dismissal of charges against the New York City Police Department in the death of Eric Garner, who was selling loose cigarettes on a street corner and was taken down and asphyxiated by the New York City police officers. And after they refused to charge the police officers, Donahue said, quote, "The legal standard of reasonable doubt in this administration is now in reasonable doubt."

And that's Tom Nielsen with a takeoff on the old Beach Boys song, Barbara Ann, and this is entitled Bomb Iran. Are you a veteran in crisis or concerned about one? Contact the Veterans Crisis Line at 988, and that number is 988. Hey, and don't forget to order your copy of the Veterans for Peace Outstanding Newsletter, Peace and Planet News. You can do that by going to peaceandplanetnews, all one word, .org /orders. 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We do thank you. And it looks like that's a wrap from the Sacred Feather Studios. Until next time, everybody, stay safe, be well, and remember, you are the voice.

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Welcome in, friends, to Custom Tailored. I'm your host, Tim Taylor. Each week we dig into the blues, jazz, country, and pop recordings that laid the foundation for rock and roll. I play whole songs, and along the way I fill in a little context about the artist and the sounds. This whole journey moves chronologically, and this time we land squarely in 1951. It's a crossroads year, early rock rumblings, rhythm and blues heating up, blues holding strong, and pop sounding just modern enough to hint at what's coming next. We kick things off with Both Sides of a 78 from Joe Turner with Van Piano Man Walls and his orchestra, Bump Miss Susie and the Chill Is On. The latter was a major hit for Big Joe, reaching number 2 on the Billboard Rhythm and Blues chart. Walls's piano drives the song along with riffing saxophones and a nice alto saxophone break behind Turner's booming baritone pipes. Big Joe Turner, born in Kansas City in 1911, was one of the OG rock stars. But Turner's voice also powered hits across blues, swing, and R&B over 6 decades. Harry Piano Man Van Walls, born in 1918 in Kentucky, was a rhythm and blues piano wizard and songwriter. He laid down energetic boogie-woogie piano tracks as a session musician at Atlantic Records, playing with legends like Big Joe Turner, Ruth Brown, and Ray Charles. With these 1951 sides for the Atlantic label, Joe Turner and Piano Man Van Walls definitely helped lay the groundwork for rock and roll. Next up, we got the legendary B.B. King with Hard Workin' Woman.

That was Hard Workin' Woman by B.B. King, born Riley B. King in 1925. King, raised in deep poverty in the Mississippi Delta, came up through gospel before turning to the blues. By the late 1940s, he relocated to Memphis, where he found work as a radio DJ and performer, absorbing the city's vibrant mix of Delta blues, urban rhythm and blues, and emerging rock and roll sounds. By the early 50s, he began recording professionally. Early on, King, developing his own style, strictly sang. The King of the Blues never did play guitar and sing at the same time. Hard Workin' Woman, produced by Sam Phillips for the RPM label, had Calvin Newborn on guitar, along with Phineas Newborn Jr. on piano, James Walker on bass, Richard Saunders on saxophone, and Phineas Newborn Sr. on drums. Newborn Jr.'s piano gave the song a driving rock-solid boogie along the lines of Ike Turner's hit Rocket 88. A very hot record indeed. Willie Nix, born in 1922, was a blues singer and drummer known as the Memphis Blues Boy. Born in Memphis, he started as a tap dancer and comedian before joining the Beale Street blues scene in the 1940s. In the mid-1940s, Nix joined Sonny Boy Williamson II, Willie Love, and Joe Willie Wilkins, touring the Deep South as the Four Aces. He also played with B.B. King, Joe Hill Lewis, Junior Parker, and Roscoe Gordon. Nix recorded energetic, lyrically sharp tracks for RPM, Checker, and Sun Records in the early 1950s, including the one we're going to hear next, Curtis Jones's Lonesome Bedroom Blues. Willie sang and drummed on this 1951 RPM recording, backed by the uncredited Willie Johnson on electric guitar and Billy Red Love on piano.

Roy Milton, born in 1907 in Oklahoma, was an R&B and jump blues powerhouse as a singer, drummer, and band leader. Roy Milton, born in 1907 in Oklahoma, was an R&B and jump blues powerhouse as a singer, drummer, and band leader.

1933, he's in L.A. forming the Solid Senders with piano queen Camille Howard. Milton's big break came in 1945 with the hit R.M. Blues, which reached number 2 on the Billboard R&B chart, cracking the pop chart at number 20. This success helped launch Specialty Records, where he kept laying down hits through the late 1940s and early 50s. 19 top 10 R&B hits, including Pop, Skip, and Jump, Information Blues, and Best Witches, solidified his legacy. During his Specialty Records peak, the Solid Senders lineup featured Camille Howard on piano, saxophonist Jackie Kelson alto and Eddie Taylor tenor, trumpeters Hosea Sapp or Charles Gilliam, guitarist Johnny Rogers, and bassist Dallas Bartley or Billy Hadnot. Here's Roy Milton and his Solid Senders with T-Town Twist.

Sonny Boy Williamson II, born Alec Rice Miller in 1912, was simply one of the most influential harmonica players and singers of the 20th century. Known for his powerful tone, inventive playing, and sly, expressive vocals, he helped define the sound of post-war Chicago blues. Williamson recorded classic sides in the early 1950s and later gained international fame through tours and recordings in Europe, where he strongly influenced British blues musicians. On Sonny Boy Williamson's Nine Below Zero, the band featured Willie Love on piano, Elmore James and Joe Willie Wilkins on guitar, Clyde Givens on bass, noted for his vocal bass lines, and Joe Dyson laying it down on drums. The 1951 trumpet label session was a critical early recording that captured the Delta blues style before Williamson moved to Chicago and began recording for Checker Records in 1955.

0: Born Esther May Washington in 1935, little Esther, like so many black singers, found her voice in church. Esther's hero was jazz vocalist Dinah Washington, whose songs she sang around the house. Esther got her start in show business in 1949 at age 13 when she won a talent show in L.A. at a club belonging to bandleader and talent scout Johnny Otis. Otis then asked her to sing with his band and took her into the studio. In late 1949, at age 14, she sang lead on Double Crossing Blues, sounding like a full-grown woman. In 1950, she notched a record 7 top 10 hits, 3 of which topped the national charts: Double Crossing Blues, Mistrustin' Blues, and Cupid's Boogie. We're going to hear both sides of a 78 she cut for Federal Records in 1951, Crying and Singing the Blues, written by Don Johnson and Mel Walker, and Tell Him That I Need Him, written by Carolyn Lee and Joe Bailey. Esther is backed on both by the Earl Warren Orchestra, featuring saxophonist Earl Warren and guitarist Pete Lewis.
1: I'm so romantic, I'm getting frantic.

I'm Tim Taylor, and you're listening to Custom Tailored on 89.1 FM Descanso. Willie Brown, born in 1900, was a Mississippi Delta blues singer and guitarist with ties to Charlie Patton and the early Dockery farm scene. He recorded a small but influential set of sides for Paramount in 1930, and his driving rhythm guitar and rough-edged vocals helped define the sound of Delta blues that later fed directly into Chicago electric blues and rock and roll. Now, a stark snapshot of its moment, Willie Brown's Korea Blues, a Delta lament that folds headline history into the raw language of the blues.

Jimmy Forrest, born in 1920, was a tenor saxophonist from St. Louis who hit big with his 1951 instrumental Night Train, topping the Billboard R&B chart for 7 weeks. He came up through Midwestern bands, working with Jay McShann, Andy Kirk, and later Duke Ellington, before leading his own combos in the early 50s. Across a long career, he played with Miles Davis, Harry Sweets Edison, and Al Gray, and spent much of the 1970s as a featured soloist with Count Basie. The song Night Train is credited to Jimmy Forrest and guitarist Oscar Washington. The tune is an interesting study in musical inspiration. The iconic opening riff traces back to Duke Ellington and his longtime alto sax star Johnny Hodges, specifically Hodges's riffs on That's the Blues, Old Man. Forrest had played in Ellington's band, and so he knew this material firsthand. He kept the Hodges-Ellington riff, but recast it as a 12-bar R&B blues, earthier and more hard-driving. He added a stop-time tenor sax solo, a feature not present in the Ellington or Hodges versions, which became the standard in later covers.

J.B. Lenore, born in 1929, was a Mississippi-born blues singer, guitarist, and songwriter who would help define the sharp-edged Chicago blues sound of the 1950s. Known for his biting high voice and stinging electric guitar, he recorded for labels like Chess and Parrot and later became noted for socially conscious songs that brought contemporary issues into the blues. Lenore is next with I Wanna Play a Little While, lean Chicago blues with a restless groove and vocals that cut right through the band. We'll also hear Louise, where he slows it down just enough to let the story breathe, still blues, still sharp, still city style. The combo featured pianist Sonny Land Slim and drummer Alfred Fatman Wallace behind J.B. Lenore's guitar and vocals.

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1: We're now going to turn to the pop side of early 50s music with singer Frankie Lane. Born Francisco Paolo Lovecchio in 1913, he was known for his big brassy voice and dramatic delivery. Lane ruled the charts from the late 1940s through the 50s with hits like That's My Desire, Mule Train, Jezebel, I Believe, and Rawhide. He was the go-to voice for Western film themes. Frankie Lane's 1951 hit Jezebel peaked at number 2 on the Billboard bestsellers chart. Released on Columbia, the song spent 21 weeks on the chart and was a million seller. Lane was backed by Mitch Miller and his orchestra along with the Norman Luboff Choir. The song was written by Wayne Shanklin.

Sarah Vaughan was born in 1924 in Newark, New Jersey. She was an acclaimed jazz singer and pianist, celebrated for her rich voice and inventive improvisations. Nicknamed Sassy and the Divine One, Vaughan became one of the greatest jazz vocalists of the 20th century, snagging multiple Grammy Awards and the NEA Jazz Masters Award. On her 1951 MGM cut, You're Not the Kind, Vaughan is backed by a lush studio orchestra arranged and conducted by Norman Layton, typical of her early 50s pop jazz sessions.

0: 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And there are a thousand exciting things to do without experimenting with music of your own.
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1: And take a deep dive into some 80s and 90s, deeper, more obscure stuff. And then we'll get into some other obscure bands like Guided by Voices and Pere Ubu and The Feelies. That's what we're going to listen to.

Interesting set there, I thought, especially with Guided by Voices and Perubu. The Guided by Voices is a brand new song called We Outlast Them All, and that sounds really good, from a forthcoming album called Crawl Space of the Pantheon. Guided by Voices is one of those bands where they just put out tons and tons of albums and never had a huge following, but have had definitely a dedicated following. I stumbled on an article that somebody wrote, the 500 best Guided by Voices and related songs, which are Robert Pollard and Guided by Voices and I guess other projects, but 500 songs. And somebody took the time to rank them or at least list them. It's crazy. And then we heard an old song by them from 1994, I Am a Scientist, which I had heard before. It's been a while. Cool song from one of their best or well-known albums called B-1000. And then after Guided by Voices, we heard, I think they're both from Ohio, these bands, Perubu with Modern Dance from an album called The Modern Dance from 1978. It goes back. We're going to get into some more pretty obscure songs. Hopefully, this one will play without being interrupted. I'm going to start off, though, with The Feelies, which is a band that was important in the 80s, has come back in the aughts and the 2010s, still playing, still putting on epic live shows. Here we go. Let's go.

0: The music that I listen to is pretty clean. I don't have no need to be dirty.
1: Not here.
0: No way.
1: Not here.
0: Not ever. I'll take a look at the brighter side of things. No need to get worked.

And that would be the ass ponies, or just ass ponies. Which later, lead singer Chuck Cleaver went off and formed Wussy, and I think we'll hear some Wussy songs. But ass ponies were from the 80s, from the 90s, sorry. We heard Bandlon Shirt from their album Electric Rock Music in 1994, which also had kind of an indie rock, alternative rock hit. Why did I do that? Stepped right into it. Called Little Bastard. That's what it was called. We may hear some more Ass Ponies from that really good album. It's

he's a great songwriter. And he teamed up with a woman called Lisa Walker, who, and the two of them write amazing songs and sing really cool duets and wonderful songs for Wussy. So I'm going to have to play some of that before we end this show. But that was kind of an obscure set, starting off with the Feelies and Let's Go from their album The Good Earth from 1986. Then a band that I saw many moons ago, around 1980 or 81, in New Jersey. And I have an EP on vinyl that has that song, which I found on YouTube, called Part of the New America. I remember it being very funny, and the video's pretty cool too. There's a song, there's a movie, a film about the New Brunswick indie music scene from the 80s, where I went to college at Rutgers. Anyway, Groceries were one band, but the band that I followed was a band called Boogles. I had a 45 single of this song called Starry Eyes, which we heard. And many years later, I bumped into one of the guys in the band, and he sent me a compilation of Boogles songs, most of them live, many of them from CBGBs in New York City and some other clubs scattered around New Jersey. And one of the guys went off and became semi-famous because he became a permanent member of the Patti Smith Band, bass player. I'm not remembering his name right now, so oh well. So we heard Starry Eyes from Boogles, and then Ass Ponies with Banlon Shirt. There's so many of their songs are kind of very quirky and very cynical and darker, weirder side of life. I think I'll play... Let's jump into Wussy. This is from their latest album from 2024. I'm going to play two songs, actually. This one I just watched a video for, which is really cool. It's called Sure as the Sun, from an album called Cincinnati, Ohio, which is where they're from. This is Wussy.

The Feelies again with Slipping Into Something from the same album, The Good Earth from 1986. Just go back to the previous set, and I mentioned the Boogles, the member of the band that went on to and is in Patti Smith's band is Tony Shanahan. I received the music from his partner, Steve Jones, who was the other main member of Boogles, so way back when. And that was the set that concluded with Ass Ponies. We heard in that set, we heard two from Wussy, Sure as the Sun and The Great Divide from Cincinnati, Ohio. Those two songs are really excellent. The whole album's great. Then a band that I saw as an opening act probably in 2007 when this album came out, called Les Loups. I think they were from North Carolina or something, and they had a banjo player and

0: Gods, We Are Wolves is the name of the track. And then another band that broke up too soon from California was Jurassic Shark. And we heard Maybe from the Miracle album from 2014. My son Tim turned me on to that band. Then a very obscure band that's an offshoot of the Feelies, the Tripes, with members of the Feelies and members of Speed the Plow. And we heard A Plan Revised from Music for Neighbors. That was a compilation in 2012. And then Feelies is slipping into something. Thank you for listening to my music obsession with JD. It was an interesting show tonight. Hope you enjoyed it. Have a good week. Thanks for listening to my music obsession here on 89.1 FM in San Diego.
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16: 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It's me, Flavorless Flav, the artist formerly known as Chocolate Get Down. I'm back again for more punishment. 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Welcome to my show. The Mahogany Yum-Yumness, that is Weak Sauce Wednesday number 280. 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I hope you took the time to catch the two shows on before mine, My Music Obsession and Custom Tailored. JD, Tim, and I are like sugar, spice, and everything nice. And I provide the sugar. The three of us are calamitous.

might not survive. Thanks for joining your Negro Capitan on another super sexy, silky smooth, soulful, salaciously satisfying, sucker-free trip. With a man with the pecan tan who flims that flam and is your Santa Claus of satisfaction, Flavorless Flav. Weak sauce number 280, Righteous Radio.

wondered if I would see another day after today, or if I would even see the sun go down. But I have, and I'm here. For years they've disappeared under the economic, judicial, educational, oppressive umbrella called the South Bronx, USA. And many more that I've not seen, but heard of. Not heard of, but felt. From my brother Ron Paisley to his Puerto Rican brother Hector. From Patrick Red Cloud to my Apache-like brother Freddie.

a cold-blooded son of a gun. Oh yeah, okay, all right, that's it, that's my show. Freaky Chocolate and Habit Forming. I did it like dynamite, as usual, every Wednesday night from 10 to 11 on KNSJ Descanso Justice 89.1 FM. 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To do so, though, we need your help. 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However, we need all the help we can get. Nothing makes a person feel more human than giving. So, if you have more in your pocket than a losing lottery ticket and pocket lint, all the help we can get. Nothing makes a person feel more human than giving. So, if you have more in your pocket than a losing lottery ticket and pocket lint,

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3: Well, good morning, good afternoon, and good evening. This is DJ Todd and the Songs That I Love show. And this week, some new music from Pete Yorn. Aaron Fraser has a new single, as well as the West Side Cowboys have a new single from their forthcoming album. But I wanted to start with something a little different than usual. Usually I started off with a rock song or dance, but this week it's going to be a folk song because I just fell in love with this song from Laura Veers. You might know her from an album she did with Nico Case and Katie Lang called Case Lang Veers. She's from Portland. She's a singer-songwriter, and this is her new single called Flying Into the Darkness. Check out the lyrics on this one. I think you'll enjoy it. 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

0: That is Phoebe Bridgers from her album Punisher. Came out in 2020 and kind of struck a chord and was nominated for a Grammy. Didn't win it, but the song Graceland 2, capping off a set of really, I feel, beautiful folk music. Before that, it was Shaky Graves and a song from his new album, Fondness, etc., and the song Don't Change a Thing. We also heard Alayla Diane, who's an artist that's new to me, but not anymore. The album is called Who's Keeping Time. It's out in May, actually this Friday, and that is In My Own Time. And she's from Nevada City, and you'll definitely be hearing more of her here on the Songs That I Love show. Before that, it was Kevin Morby. And his new album is called Little Wide Open, and the song I Ride Passenger, and Laura Veers at the top of the set with Flying Into the Darkness, a beautiful single from her forthcoming album. It's DJ Todd here playing the music for you, and I'll be back with more of it after this.
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0: It's the Songs That I Love show with DJ Todd, new indie music from many different genres. And next up, we've got a new one from Pete Yorn. He has an album coming out a little bit later this year in July. It's called All the Beauty, and we're going to hear the title track on KNSJ Descanso, listener-supported community radio for San Diego at 89.1 FM and streaming online at knsj.org.

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1: That is The Last Dinner Party from their latest album, From the Pyre, came out last fall, and the song Second Best. They're going to be here in San Diego on May 31st at The Sound, which is at the fairgrounds. And unfortunately, I won't be able to see that show because I am going to be in Oregon that weekend, but I'm going to see them in Sacramento. That was my favorite album of last year. And it's interesting. You know, music taste is such a subjective thing. I thought this album was way better, but it's not getting the number of streams on Spotify that their first album did, which I thought there were a few great songs, but not the whole album. Anyway, just shows you musical tastes are such a subjective thing, and I don't hold that against anybody. It's just I happen to find this one way more enjoyable than the first one. Before that, it was Horse Girl from their album last year that was also in my top albums of 2025, and the album is Phonetics On and On, and we heard Rock City. We also heard a new one from West Side Cowboy, their forthcoming album out in August. It's called It Goes On. They're a band I've been watching for a while. They're from Manchester, England. I'm really enjoying their sound, and that's the first single. It's called Kick Stones, in parentheses, The Boys. Before that, it was Fontaine's DC from 2024 top album Romance and the song Favorite, and we heard a new one from Pete Yorn, the title track to his forthcoming album, All the Beauty. It's DJ Todd. It's the Songs That I Love show featuring new indie music of many different genres. And we're going to get into a different genre now with a new one from Homer. He is Homer Steinweiss. He's the drummer, or was the drummer, for Sharon Jones and the Dap Kings. The band no longer exists because Sharon Jones passed away a few years back. But he has really created his own sound, which I'm really enjoying. I think there's a forthcoming album. It hasn't been announced yet, but there are several songs that look like they'll be making an album. So again, Homer, his new one is called The Love and the Laughter, and you're hearing it on KNSJ Descanso, listener-supported community radio for San Diego at 89.1 FM and streaming online at knsj.org.

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This program is in honor and recognition of the late Roy Tuckman, also known as Roy of Hollywood, who started the program in 1977 at KPFK. And you, our beloved community, some familiar and trusted people and voices remain intact. 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Our theme music is Time is Tight by Booker T and the MGs. Good morning to each and every one of you. Diane, Anna, and I are producing the program and very happy to be with you tonight. Tonight's Wednesday night, and in tonight's program, we will hear Dave Emery for the record 1423 on Cartels Part 1. Then Chris Hedges in discussion with Ray Naylor on Palaces of the Crow. Then Lawrence Wilkinson and Larry Johnson on Trump Orders Attack on Iran. Then Max Blumenthal on Israel Rigs a Race. Then Professor Warwick Powell on U.S., Russia, and China. Then Professor Norman Finkelstein on Far Right's Shift on Israel. And then rebroadcast of Tom Hartman's show. These shows are educational, informative, and a tool for community organizing. 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Let's start the program with Dave Emery for the record 1423. On the topic of Cartels, Part 1. 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

program, which has been broadcast for more than 45 years, examining the interconnecting historical processes, people, and institutions which shape the complex geopolitical landscape. And he explores the roots and movements of fascism at home and abroad. Here's Dave Emery.

0: Hi, Dave Emery here. This is For the Record, program number 1423, Cartels, Part 1. This is being recorded on May 6th of the year 2026. Now, the title of the program, this is Cartels, C-A-R-T-E-L-S, Part 1. A cartel, to make a long story short, is an international monopoly. And we're going to be looking at those both in this program and probably the next as well. Perhaps the most thought-provoking and challenging thing that I have ever encountered was posed to me via a telephone conversation during a break in the program decades ago. This was in the late 1990s. And someone asked me whether when the legal system in the U.S. created corporations with the same rights as an individual, whether perhaps we had created a new life form. Now, that, of course, is counterintuitive. People were thinking, well, you know, of course it's not a new life form. We create it, and we control it, and we staff it, and everything else. And yet, consider perhaps at the other end of the life form spectrum, to coin a term, that would be a virus. And we certainly consider a virus to be a life form, although there are some scientists who quibble with that. But basically, we consider a virus to be a life form. And certainly, it has a chi, it has a life force, as the recent pandemic, the COVID-19 op, as I called it, has demonstrated only too conclusively. Now, considering a virus, it has no brain, it has no central nervous system. All it is nucleic acid and a protein sheath, that nucleic acid being RNA in the case of a retrovirus and DNA in the case of a regular virus. And what a virus does is it attaches itself to a cell, and then it injects its nucleic acid into the cell. And the cell, instead of reproducing itself, takes the nucleic acid from the virus and reproduces the virus instead. And that'd be as the viruses reproduce, eventually they burst the cell and kill it. Then the viruses go out and they infect other cells. That is what a viral infection is. And again, a virus has no brain. It has no nervous system. It is just a protein sheath with nucleic acid in the middle. Now, if we consider perhaps corporations to be a life form, but at the other end of the spectrum, and again, it's counterintuitive. We would be saying to ourselves, you know, well, you know, of course corporations aren't a life form. We create them, we staff them, we regulate them, blah, blah, blah, blah, blah. Consider, though, and certainly the power of corporations will be front and center in the discussion to follow. But consider what corporations are doing to every aspect of our lives. They are changing the way we live, the schedules that we keep, the way we relate to our families, our children, our spouses. They are creating, they're changing the environment itself via pollution. They are changing the food we eat. They are changing the medicines that we use to stay well or to help heal ourselves. They are changing the politicians and the regulations that those politicians impose upon us, or the laws they, quote, pass, unquote. What aspect of human society, what aspect of our society is not being changed or governed by corporations. Again, it's counterintuitive, and I myself don't like the realization that has, over a period of decades, forced itself onto me. But I have come to believe that corporations are really a life form. They could perhaps be seen at the other end of the life form spectrum, to coin a term, from a virus. And whereas corporations don't have, you know, a human body per se, they change human bodies, they change the way we work, they change the way people in other countries work. And I would challenge the cynic or the naysayer, name one aspect of human civilization, of human society, that really is not being fundamentally altered, if not changed completely, by corporations. Not unlike the way a virus attaches itself to a cell, injects its nucleic acid into the cell, and the cell, instead of reproducing itself, reproduces viruses. Again, it's not a realization. It's not a conclusion I like. I have resisted it for a long time, but it is one that is being slowly forced upon me. Now, a cartel basically is an international monopoly, and we're going to be looking at those in this program. And perhaps an example of the way in which cartels, international monopolies, corporations alter human life. I grew up with something of an Anglophile. It has to do with my family background. My grandparents took in some children of some friends of theirs who were resident in London, and this was during the Blitz in World War II. And basically, they went to high school with my parents, or my father, and his brother and sister, because their parents didn't want them to risk their lives in the Blitz in London. And so for that reason, I grew up as something of an Anglophile, and it came as a stunning revelation to me as I began to study corporations, and Mussolini called his fascist system the corporate state. And he said, il fascismo e il corporatismo. Fascism is corporatism. And I have seen no more profound way in which corporations have affected human affairs than the way the cartel agreements between the powerful, I would say dominant, IG Farben German cartel system, or cartel firm, and its cartel partner Imperial Chemicals in the UK operated. Because of the cartel agreements between IG Farben and Standard Oil of New Jersey, and in turn because of the cartel agreement between IG Farben and Imperial Chemicals of the UK, the Royal Air Force was paying royalties to IG Farben for the high-octane aviation gasoline that they were using to shoot down Luftwaffe planes during the Battle of Britain. I mean, that is absolutely mind-blowing. And we're going to see examples of things that are just as mind-blowing and, frankly, outrageous and just deadly. But considering my positing of corporations as a lifestyle, when one considers the loss of life, say, of, you know, a fighter plane, a British fighter plane shooting down a German bomber or a German fighter, or in turn a German fighter or German bomber shooting down an RAF plane, and think about what things were like for the people in those planes. Think about what things were like for a fighter pilot from either the Luftwaffe or the RAF going down in a burning plane, perhaps exploding, the plane exploding. Think about how they died. Think about how the crewmen in a German bomber would have felt when they were going down. Maybe some of them were able to parachute to safety, but maybe a lot of them died. You know, they either went down with the plane as it crashed or burned alive, blown to pieces. Think about that, and then think about the RAF paying royalties to I.G. Farben because of the cartel agreement between Standard Oil of New Jersey, which basically licensed a high-octane aviation gasoline to I.G. Farben, and in turn, the cartel agreement between I.G. Farben and Imperial Chemicals in the U.K. Think about that. I mean, that is absolutely bleeping outrageous. And we are going to see arrangements that are just as deadly. And again, maybe this will seem crazy to some people, but think about the possibility of corporations as a new life form, as perhaps the life form at the other end of the life form spectrum, to coin the term, from a virus. Now, the two articles that we'll be using primarily in this series are both taken out from behind the paywall on my Patreon platform. I will not be taking any other articles out from behind the paywall of the Patreon platform, but as I have reflected on what is necessary, again, Winston Churchill had one of my favorite quotes. He said, "Sometimes it's not enough to do one's best. Sometimes one has to do what is necessary." And I think to really explain what Mussolini meant when he said, "Il fascismo è il corporatismo." Fascism is corporatism. And what is the corporate state? Well, we're going to take a look at cartels. And to begin with, we're going to take a look at the Wallenberg family. They controlled the Instrumentbank, the SKF firm, which had a global monopoly on ball bearings. They had the controlling interest in the Swedish Balfour's firm, which sold Nazi Germany most of its steel. And in turn, perhaps the most famous member of the Wallenberg family was Raoul Wallenberg, a diplomat who, I'll explain basically what he was famous for. He allegedly rescued a whole bunch of Jews from extermination by the Nazis late in the war, and has become a name, so to speak, from that. And as we'll see, perhaps he was not really so heroic in what he was doing. He was doing on behalf of the SS, but more about that later. But he was a member of the Wallenberg family. And this first article is called The Wallenberg File. Wallenberg, by the way, capital W-A-L-L-E-N-B-E-R-G. It reads as follows. By the way, this entire article, like the next article, What Did Yoko Ono's Father Do in World War II? They will be in the written descriptions for the record 1423 and 1424. I don't think this will go as far as 1425, but if the reading of these articles is somehow unsatisfactory to you, go to the written description for the record 1423, and you can read about, you can read all of the information. Now, each of the points of information here is meticulously footnoted. I'm not going to read the footnotes into the record. They will, however, be in the article, which will be in the written description for the record 1423. Now, the Wallenberg file. The name Raoul Wallenberg has become synonymous with selfless endeavor in times of crisis. A, quote, diplomat, unquote, credited with saving a large number of Eastern European Jews from extermination at the hands of the Nazis during World War II, Wallenberg has had schools, NGOs, civic monuments, and awards created in his name. The almost mythic public acclaim accorded to Raoul Wallenberg has eclipsed the darker activities of his overlapping woman from the almost mythic public acclaim, according to Val Wallenberg, has eclipsed darker activities of his, overlapping the cynical operations of the Swedish Wallenberg clan during the Second World War. Key Axis collaborators during World War II, the Wallenberg family leveraged their global monopoly on ball bearings, corrupting the official, quote, neutrality, unquote, enjoyed by Sweden, and maintaining critical Nazi influence in the post-war world through participation in the remarkable and deadly Bormann Flight Capital Organization. Far from the altruistic crusader he has been made out to be, the available information suggests the distinct possibility that Wallenberg was actually a spy and that his activities sparing Jews was part of maneuvering late in the war by the SS leadership to gain ransom wealth, immunity for their crimes, and leniency from the Western allies. The next section is called SKF and the Enstuberbach. Wallenberg, cartel power. By the way, SKF is S as in Sam, K as in kangaroo, F as in friend. In Enstuberbach, and I may be mispronouncing that, capital E-N-S-K-I-L-B-A. Again, the section, SKF and the Enstuberbach. Wallenberg, cartel power. Understanding the Wallenberg family's global power and the foundation of their collaboration with the Third Reich entails analysis and understanding of the Wallenberg's SKF firm and the family's control of the powerful Enstuberbank, the financial spigot that watered the decisive industrial influence enjoyed by the clan. Of particular interest for our purposes are the German and American subsidiaries of SKF and those firms' behavior during the Second World War. And the next section, global power, Axis, inflammation. With a virtual monopoly on the manufacture of ball bearings, an essential element of industrial production and military manufacturing in particular, SKF enjoyed a status within Sweden's power elite that conferred a quasi-governmental status on SKF, the affiliated Enstuberbank, and the powerful Wallenberg family that controlled both. By the way, Wallenberg's capital W-A-L-L-E-N-B-E-R-G. Continuing. Frequently, the SKF was represented in foreign countries by, quote, ambassadors, ministers, or consuls who represented Swedish policy all over the world, unquote. In addition, SKF and the Wallenberg family controlled what might be viewed as a vertical monopoly, supplementing the horizontal monopoly SKF had on ball bearings. Indeed, the scope of the firm's international holdings might qualify its operational structure as a cartel. The company, quote, controlled iron ore mines, steel and blast furnaces, foundries and plants in the U.S., Great Britain, France, and Germany. By the way, very quickly, a horizontal monopoly is a company that has a monopoly on all types of manufacturing of a particular industrial good. At one point, Standard Oil, for example, in the U.S. had a monopoly on oil. SKF had a horizontal monopoly on ball bearings. But yet, a vertical monopoly is one where the same company or the same family controls various things. The Mellon family here in the U.S., where they control the old man Mellon, was one of the first in the oil field in Texas. And he also, the Mellon family, had a monopoly on aluminum production, both in the U.S. with Alcoa and Canada with Alcan. They also controlled their own power plants, and aluminum requires a tremendous amount of electricity to manufacture. And so, obviously, owning their own power plants gave the Mellon family a tremendous amount of influence. It gave them a huge edge in manufacturing aluminum. That's very quickly, due to the limitations of time, that's what a vertical monopoly is. You can certainly look it up on the Internet. Continuing here. The Wallenberg clan's dominant figure in the operations of SKF and related industries was Jacob Wallenberg. That's capital J-A-K-O-B. He was in charge of, quote, mining, shale oil, electrical goods, virtually the whole industrial economy of his native country, unquote. A Swedish-German corporate maneuver spawned the VKF company, a German plant with tremendous ball-bearing production capacity. Although it was nominally German, ownership documents indicated that SKF controlled 99.7% of the stock of VKF. An indicator of SKF's ideological leanings can be gleaned from the fact that over 60% of SKF's production until late in the war was dedicated to German war production. The production at its factory in Schweinfurt, Germany, was producing at 93% of capacity. Its U.S. subsidiary, more about that in a minute, its U.S. subsidiary produced less than 38% of capacity, and its British subsidiary still less. That last sentence again. An indicator of SKF's ideological leanings can be gleaned from the facts that over 60% of SKF's production until late in the war was dedicated to German war production. The production at its factory in Schweinfurt, Germany, that would be VKF, but it's the same company basically, the production at its factory in Schweinfurt, Germany was producing at 93% of capacity. Its U.S. subsidiary produced at less than 38% of capacity, and its British subsidiary still less than that. In addition to ball bearings, the SKF milieu was deeply involved with providing the Third Reich with a generous portion of its steel, as the company's founder, Sven, S-V-E-N, Winquist, capital W-I-N-Q-U-I-S-T, along with IPP chief and Axis collaborator Sosthenes Bend, and Electrolux founder and Nazi sympathizer Axel Wenner Glenn, also controlled the Swedish Bofors firm, B-O-F-O-R-S, which provided Germany with much of its steel. Names there, Sven Winquist, I spelled Sosthenes Bend, is capital S-O-S-T-H-E-N-E-S, last name Bain, B capital B-E-H-N, and the Electrolux founder of Nazi sympathizer Axel Wenner Glenn, A-X-E-L hyphen, Bill capital W-E-N-N-E-R, last name G-R-E-N. And again, they controlled the Swedish Bofors firm, which provided Germany with much of its steel. Continuing. International corporate maneuvering involving the Wallenbergs extended to other firms involved with the cartel's dominance of German war production. Marcus Wallenberg operated as an agent of the Reichsbank in Germany, while the Enschilde Bank bought the shares of IG Farben subsidiary American Bosch, putting them in a financial holding company called AB Investor, unquote. One George Murnane, that last name, M-U-R-N-A-N-E, was designated by the Enschilde Bank as the, quote, sole voting trustee with complete power to vote the American Bosch stock at stockholders' meetings in the U.S., unquote. John Foster Bellis was positioned to name Murnane's successor in case he passed away. Sullivan and Cromwell represented the Enschilde Bank and the Wallenbergs in the U.S. And Sullivan and Cromwell, of course, the powerful Wall Street law firm, the two best-known members of it, best-known partners were John Foster and Alan Bellis. We've spoken about them at length in the past. Continuing. Even though the maneuvering outlined above preserved the legal ownership of Bosch in neutral hands, the parent firm in Germany was still able to exercise restrictive technological patent control, rebuffing the U.S. Navy's attempts to get a broadening of the license for fuel injection systems for warships. Foster Bellis set up a voting trust for American Bosch with himself and William L. Batt, last example, B-A-P-P, as trustees. Batt's activities are of pivotal interest in this context. and the next section of the article, William L. Batt and Hugo von Rosen. And von Rosen is V-O-N, capital R-O-S-E-N. SKF's American subsidiary in Philadelphia was controlled by two men whose activities highlight and encapsulate the pro-Axis activities of SKF. William L. Batt and Hermann Goering's second cousin by marriage, Hugo von Rosen, steered SKF's U.S. subsidiary in a deft fashion, serving Germany's business interests while successfully deflecting events at curbing activities which would be characterized as treasonous under normal circumstances. Batt's efforts on behalf of the SKF interests were effectively masked by his position as vice chairman of the War Production Board, Batt's efforts on behalf of the SKF interests were effectively masked by his position as vice chairman of the War Production Board, personally appointed by Franklin Delano Roosevelt himself. Batt's maneuvering on behalf of SKF and Germany was coupled with vehement exhortations to the average American to do whatever they could to forego many products deemed essential to war production, such as, quote, tin cans, old tires, rags, newspapers, old wool, and even fats needed for glycerin, unquote. The next section, supplying Latin America, breaking the blockade. Among the pro-Axis behavior of Batt and von Rosen was supplying the proclaimed listees, unquote, in Latin America with ball bearings. Faced with naval blockade and executive restrictions of ball bearing shipments from SKF to Nazi and Italian-affiliated companies in Latin America, the Swedish firm turned to its American subsidiary and the efforts of William L. Batt and Hugo von Rosen to keep the Axis-affiliated firms in the Southern Hemisphere supplied. Von Rosen, again, Hermann Goering's second cousin by marriage, von Rosen saw to it that SKF's Axis-affiliated companies circumvented the Allied blockade by providing them with sufficient quantities of ball bearings from the Philadelphia plant. The next section, starving the U.S. Army Air Force. The conglomerate's Philadelphia subsidiary minimized ball-bearing production. The relative paucity of bearings supplied to the U.S. Army Air Force hampered the production of the relative paucity of bearings supplied to the U.S. Army Air Force hampered the operations of that service before the Air Force was established as a separate entity. As noted above, SKF's Philadelphia plant operated at 38% of capacity. When an American SKF executive went to Washington, D.C. to vent his frustration with von Rosen's obstruction of the U.S. aerial campaign, he had a noteworthy confrontation with William L. Batt, who, it should be remembered, was vice chairman of the War Production Board. Batt's response was, quote, "Nothing can be done, nor will it be done," unquote. Apparently, the cover for the bearings being illegally shipped to Latin America, personnel of the Philadelphia plant doctored inventories to make it appear that far fewer ball bearings were being manufactured than were actually being made. Von Rosen also saw to it that some bearings were deliberately deficient and consequently useless. He operated with impunity. The next section, continued subversion of the Allied cause. Subverting manufacturing was not the only undertaking of von Rosen. He also saw to it that critical documents about production processes and patents were secretly smuggled to Sweden to SKF's parent firm in direct contravention of U.S. law. Eventually, the Philadelphia plant was granted a license to deal internationally, legalizing much of its de facto treason. The Philadelphia plant was allowed to slide on the issue of Swedish-German ownership, which would have facilitated seizure of the firm as Axis property. Bat burned relevant documents in order to maintain this charade. Next section, rebuffing governmental authority. J.S. Parisi, P-A-W-R-E-S-E-Y, J.S. Parisi, a chief engineer and board member of the Philadelphia plant, charged von Rosen and Blatt with deliberate subversion of the war effort, citing the company's consistent failure to provide 150,000 bearings per month to the Pratt and Whitney firm for its production of engines for fighter aircraft. In disgust, he resigned from the company and joined the Army Air Force, a position which permitted him to call attention to SKF's subversive behavior. Supplementing the Philadelphia plant's treason was National City Bank, which channeled profits from von Rosen's illegal supplying of Axis-affiliated Latin American companies to SKF's parent firm in Sweden. That traffic delivered 600,000 bearings a year to the Axis plants in Latin America. The next section, 1943, the fruits of cartel. As Germany's inventory of SKF's bearings became depleted, the parent company arranged for bearings to be shipped to Germany from the Latin American market. Because of their total dependence on SKF for their bearings, both Great Britain and the Soviet Union acquiesced in this operation. In order to deprive Germany of vital ball-bearing production, the U.S. Army Air Force undertook a series of bombing raids on VKF's Schweinfurt factories in Germany. Just before the attacks, Bat flew to Sweden in an American bomber, accompanied by several U.S. officers. The trip was essentially and officially to facilitate the transfer of more bearings to Philadelphia, despite the fact that production had stabilized at that point. One more time. The trip was essentially and officially to facilitate the transfer of more bearings to Philadelphia, despite the fact that production had stabilized by that point. The actual purpose of Bat's meeting with Jacob Wallenberg and Sven Lindqvist remains a mystery. The actual purpose of Bat's meeting with Jacob Wallenberg and Sven Lindqvist remains a mystery. The real purpose should be pondered in light of the observations of U.S. Army Air Force General Henry H. Hap Arnold. Quote, "I don't know how they could have prepared the defense they did unless they had been warned in advance," unquote. That last quote again. "I don't know how they," meaning the Luftwaffe, "I don't know how they could have prepared the defense they did unless they had been warned in advance," unquote. The Army Air Force lost 50 heavy bombers in one raid alone. Some sources claim the toll was 60 planes. When the raids temporarily knocked out German production, the parent firm, Swedish SKF, replaced the lost German inventory. German-Swedish ball-bearing trade from SKF tripled in the aftermath of the Schweinfurt raids, generating outrage from General Karl Spatz, SPAAPZ, who noted both British and American complicity with the increase. When he precipitated inquiry into the traffic, he was informed that the British were wholly dependent on SKF's production following the Luftwaffe's successful raid on the SKF factory in Britain. Eventually, SKF's traffic to Germany peaked in 1943, despite 16 costly raids against Schweinfurt. Following lengthy, tedious deliberations, an American negotiating team that had traveled to Stockholm in an effort to rectify the situation, it was agreed that, quote, an $8 million credit was to be paid to the Instrumbank, and in parentheses I've added, to buy off SKF production. When the war was over, there would be no antitrust action against SKF. SKF would keep all of its German properties forever, and all SKF Nazi connections in the U.S. would be forgiven and, more importantly, unexposed. And again, their, for all purposes, 99.78% owned subsidiary was VKF, and they controlled the Schweinfurt plant in Germany. Continuing. Even that agreement proved illusory. The Swedes continually reneged on the agreement upon quotas shipped to Germany. One more time. Even that agreement proved illusory. The Swedes continually reneged on the agreed upon quotas shipped to Germany. In 1946, William L. Batt conferred with James Stuart Martin in a successful effort to see to it that none of the SKF or VKF factories in Germany would be removed from Germany for war reparations. Martin was in charge of the ultimately unsuccessful attempts at decarbonization and economic reform in Germany. The next section, Raoul Wallenberg and U.S. intelligence. Another member of the Wallenberg family, Raoul Wallenberg, has been lionized for having rescued one of them. Another member of the family, Raoul Wallenberg, has been lionized for having rescued many Jews from extermination at the hands of the Nazis by obtaining official, quote, Swedish papers, unquote. He disappeared at the end of World War II, and the details of his fate have remained enigmatic. The, quote, mystery, unquote, of Raoul Wallenberg's disappearance becomes more transparent as information surfaces that he had operational links to elements of U.S. intelligence during World War II. It is generally believed that Raoul Wallenberg died in a Soviet prison during the Cold War, an allegation that gains dimension when the activities of Raoul Wallenberg in conjunction with both the Office of Strategic Services, America's World War II intelligence service, and a direct precursor of the CIA, and a far more secretive organization called the Pond, unquote. That Wallenberg was performing an intelligence function was largely confirmed when the CIA released a document acknowledging that he was recruited for his rescue mission by an agent for the OSS. In addition, the Stockholm chief of the War Refugee Board, one Ivar C. Olsen, capital O-L-S-E-N, belonged to the 35-man OSS contingent in that city, and he had done the actual secret recruitment of Raoul Wallenberg, who masked his U.S. intelligence connection by secretly communicating through Swedish diplomatic networks. It has also been suggested that Wallenberg worked for a secret parallel American intelligence network known informally as the Pond, unquote. That's, P-O-N-D, likely a pool of water. Continuing. Relying in considerable measure on information provided by contacts in private commercial enterprises, the Pond might have been recruited. Might have recruited Wallenberg through or because of his family's consummately influential business connections. The next section, networking with the SS. As documented above, the Axis connections and pro-Nazi machinations of the Wallenberg family were extensive. Looming large in the circumstances surrounding Raoul Wallenberg's activities and disappearance is his operational link to SS General Karl Wolff, Heinrich Himmler's personal adjutant. As is well known, Wolff was involved in negotiations with Alan Bullis in 1945 to arrange a separate surrender of SS forces in Italy, an arrangement that ran directly counter to stated U.S. policy, and one that appears to have laid part of a foundation for the collaborative arrangement between American intelligence and the SS cadres associated with the Reinhardt-Gehlen spy outfit. One more time, this no sentence. As is well known, Wolf was involved in negotiations with Alan Bullis in 1945 to arrange a separate surrender of SS forces in Italy, an arrangement that ran directly counter to stated U.S. policy, and one that appears to have laid part of the foundation for the collaborative arrangement between American intelligence and the SS cadres associated with the Reinhardt-Gehlen spy outfit. A critical consideration concerning Raoul Wallenberg's philanthropy, unquote, involves his operations on behalf of a company called Mellanjurepeska AB, a Swedish firm that imported hard-to-get commodities like fruit and cigarettes, whose scarcity was a product of the wartime economy. The name of that firm, capital Mellanjurepeska AB. Reading that last sentence again. A critical consideration concerning Raoul Wallenberg's, quote, philanthropy, unquote, involves his operations on behalf of a company called Mellanjurepeska AB, a Swedish firm that imported hard-to-get commodities like fruit and cigarettes, whose scarcity was a product of the wartime economy. Throughout the war, Wallenberg's work with the company was performed in cooperation with Rudolf Christensen, a German businessman who in turn operated with the protection of General Wolf. That man's name, capital Lubolph, last name, capital Christensen. That last sentence again. Throughout the war, Wallenberg's work with the company was performed in cooperation with Rudolf Christensen, a German businessman who in turn operated with the protection of General Karl Wolf. Just before the beginning of his rescue operation, Wallenberg met with Christensen. Noteworthy as well is the fact that near the end of the war, the SS was involved with various negotiations, some of which were peace dealers advanced through Swedish intermediaries. Reichsführer SS Heinrich Himmler networked with Swedish diplomat Count Folke Bernadotte in an attempt to secure clemency from the Allies. Other SS negotiations involved the physical safety of wealthy Jews exchanged in return for the transfer of their wealth to the SS. Raoul Wallenberg's operational base, Hungary, was central to many of these operations. The Swiss vice consul in Bern's efforts to save Hungarian Jews dramatically eclipsed Raoul Wallenberg's efforts, issuing five times as many visas to otherwise doomed Hungarian Jews. He, however, has not achieved Wallenberg's near-mythical Freudian slip. Other SS negotiations involved Other SS negotiations involved the physical safety of wealthy Jews exchanged in return for the transfer of their wealth to the SS. While Wallenberg's operational base, Hungary, was central to many of these operations, the Swiss vice consul in Bern's efforts to save Hungarian Jews dramatically eclipsed Raoul Wallenberg's, issuing five times as many visas to otherwise doomed Hungarian Jews. He has not, however, achieved Wallenberg's near mythical stature. The next section of the article, food for thought. Noteworthy in evaluating Raoul Wallenberg's activities late in the war is John Frenchy Grombach, P-O-N-B-A-C-H. The principal operative of the pond, Grombach networked with SS General Karl Wolf, utilizing a group of SS officers under his control to generate intelligence, which he channeled to former Senator Joseph McCarthy to be used in his witch hunts. Quote, one of Grombach's most important assets, according to U.S. Naval Intelligence records obtained under the Freedom of Information Act, was SS General Karl Wolf, a major war criminal who had gone into the arms trade in Europe after the war. Grombach were simultaneously under contract with the Department of State and the CIA. As documented above, Womenberg's business network, Womenberg's business networking with Rudolf Christensen was protected by SS General Karl Wolff. While Womenberg's possible employment by the Pond and that network's utilization of Karl Wolff's network of SS officers gives depth to the possibility that the Swedish diplomat was working in the SS, Allied collusion as World War II gave way to the Cold War. Now, the conclusion section of the article is basically conclusion. Although the mystery surrounding Raoul Wallenberg's disappearance and probable imprisonment by the Soviets remains to an extent unsolved, some distinct clues can be gleaned from a careful examination of the totality of the diplomat's activities. That his family was heavily networked with the Third Reich is beyond dispute. Raoul Wallenberg, in turn, was working in conjunction with U.S. intelligence and networked with the SS General Karl Wolff's protege, Rudolf Christensen. With the wartime alliance between the West and the Soviet Union disintegrating into what became the Cold War, Wallenberg's activities certainly would have been of interest to Soviet intelligence. Stalin, of course, was not known for his moderation. That Wallenberg may well have been involved in espionage activity and possibly the ransoming of Jews in exchange for the transfer of their wealth and or clemency for high-ranking SS officers is a subject that bears further investigation. That Wallenberg may not have been the saint he is portrayed as having been is a possibility that may be clarified by continued exploration of his enigmatic career. And again, all of the information here is lavishly and rigorously footnoted. And again, do note that SS General Karl Wolff had a network of SS officers who were providing information to the Pond, which in turn was providing information to Joseph McCarthy, one of McCarthy's most prominent financial backers, as discussed in AFA program number one, was, Walter Hornisteger. And Walter Hornisteger actually received a watch from Adolf Hitler personally. He was an admirer of Adolf Hitler, and he actually received an engraved watch and with a chain from Adolf Hitler. And people may be saying, well, this is long ago and far away. Well, take a look at these corporations. Again, they dominate things today, and it would be impossible to examine their importance. And I would note that Joe McCarthy, again, he was conducting his witch hunts with, quote, information, unquote, provided by a network of SS officers that were commanded by Karl Wolff, again, Heinrich Himmler's personal adjutant in World War II, and a man who was networked with Raoul Wallenberg. And Joe McCarthy's top counsel was Roy Cohn, and he was the political mentor to and lawyer for Donald Trump. So again, people may be saying, well, that was long ago and far away. Maybe not so long ago, and maybe not so far away as one might surmise under the circumstances. And people get, well, you know, they're always talking about Sullivan and Cromwell. Well, you know, we heard all about that. You know who worked for Sullivan and Cromwell? Peter Thiel. Name ring a bell? It should. And again, it is counterintuitive, but the more I think about it, the more I am afraid, and I am afraid, that that very thought-provoking question that was posed to me decades ago, you know, when we created corporations with the same rights legally as an individual human being, were we actually creating a new life form? And consider perhaps the spectrum of life forms, to coin the term, stretching from viruses at one end. A virus doesn't have a brain, it doesn't have a nervous system. It is just nucleic acid with a protein sheath. And yet it certainly has a life force, as the recent pandemic, which was created by us, basically, as the recent pandemic has indicated. And again, a virus attaches itself to a cell. It injects its nucleic acid into the cell. And the cell, instead of reproducing other cells like it, reproduces viruses instead. And eventually those viruses burst out from the cell, killing it. And then those viruses infect other cells. That is what a viral infection is. And if we contemplate the way corporations work, gee whiz, don't they do the same thing? Look at what SKF and its subsidiary in Philadelphia and its subsidiary in Germany and William L. Batt and Hugo von Rosen were doing. I mean, they were killing Americans. They were killing Americans. And the generals in the Army Air Force were, if not powerless to affect that, certainly past the point. They were powerless. Reading a small section of this article, again, 1943, The Fruits of Kartell. As Germany's inventory of SKF's bearings became depleted, the parent company arranged for bearings to be shipped to Germany from the Latin American market. Because of their total dependence on SKF for their bearings, both Great Britain and the Soviet Union acquiesced in this operation. In order to deprive Germany of vital ball-bearing production, the U.S. Army Air Force undertook a series of bombing raids on VKF's Frankfurt factories in Germany. Just before the attacks, Batt flew to Sweden in an American bomber accompanied by several U.S. officers. The trip was essentially and officially to facilitate the transfer of more bearings to Philadelphia, despite the fact that production had stabilized by that point. The actual purpose of Batt's meeting with Jacob Wallenberg and Sven Lindqvist remains a mystery. That real purpose should be pondered in light of the observations of U.S. Army Air Force General Henry H. Happ, unquote, Arnold. Quote, I don't know how they could have prepared the defense they did unless they had been warned in advance, unquote. The Army Air Force lost 50 heavy bombers in one raid alone. Some sources claim the total was 60 planes. When the raids temporarily knocked out German production, the parent firm, Swedish SKF, replaced the lost German inventory. Swedish-German ball-bearing trade from SKF tripled in the aftermath of the Schweinfurt raids, generating outrage from General Karl Spatz, SPAATZ, who noted both British and American complicity with the increase. When he precipitated inquiry into the traffic, he was informed that the British were wholly dependent on SKF's production following the Luftwaffe's successful raid on the SKF factory in Britain. So again, is the corporation actually a new life form? And again, all this was done with impunity. None of these people were punished. Hugo von Rosen wasn't. William L. Batt wasn't. SKF wasn't. VKF wasn't. The Schilderbank wasn't. The Wallenbergs weren't. What is really in control? Are we really in control of these corporations? We think, well, you know, thus and such an executive, you know, he draws billions of dollars, you know, lots of money from the corporation and blah, blah, blah, blah, blah, blah. But what is really in charge? Is it the people or is it the corporation? And are they actually determining how each of us lives, how we work, how we sleep, the food we eat, the medicines we use, how we drive, how we raise our children, how our schools are, what the environment is like, whether it's poison or whatever. Think about it. Are the corporations actually a new life form, and are they basically functioning as sort of the opposite, in an analogous fashion, at the opposite end of the life form spectrum, to coin a term, than viruses? Give that one some thought. I have, and it scares a fresh fertilizer out of me. This concludes For the Record program number 1423, Kartells, Part 1. This is being recorded on May 6th of the year 2026. On Dave Emery, have fun.
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0: Clippy 6. 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
1: 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Let's continue the program with a Chris Hedges Report show. In today's show, Chris Hedges is in conversation with Ray Naylor, N-A-Y-L-E-R, author, American-Canadian novelist, who engages with ecology, systems theory, consciousness, and intelligence on the topic of his latest novel, entitled Palaces of the Crow, from 20th of May.
2: Ray Naylor, in his new novel, Palaces of the Crow, writes about four teenagers struggling to survive in the killing fields in Poland and Lithuania during the Second World War. Over a 12-year period, the Soviet and Nazi regimes killed 14 million people in an area the historian Timothy Snyder aptly names the Bloodlands. Of the 14 million civilians and prisoners of war were killed between 1933 and 1945, more than half died from starvation. The teenagers find refuge in the forest with a flock of highly intelligent crows. They hide from German patrols, bands of Russian deserters, Polish partisans, and fascist Lithuanian police, along with bandits and outcasts. Naylor uses this violent landscape to ask fundamental questions about existence. Is our natural state a war against all? Or is it, as Peter Kropotkin writes, grounded in mutual aid? As Naylor does in his novel, Mountain in the Sea, he interprets our reality through the world of animals, specifically crows, who survive not as individuals but in flocks. The animal world, he argues, is capable of receiving and emitting emotions of kindness and reciprocity. He sets the humanity of the crows and the four teenagers who protect each other against the barbarity of those who wage war. The biological niche is a concept we most often get wrong, he writes. Yes, we are built to survive in the environmental niche to which we are fixed. But the human niche is not the world. It is human society, just as the crow's niche is the flock and the bees' niche is the hive. Social animals are built to survive only among one another. Joining me to discuss his new novel, Palaces of the Crow, is Ray Naylor. He lived and worked abroad for two decades in Russia, Central Asia, the Caucasus, and the Balkans. He most recently served as international advisor to the Office of National Marine Sanctuaries.

0: people destroying one another in times of adversity. And one of the things that's forgotten about World War II, for example, is that probably most of the people involved in World War II tried to protect both themselves and other people around them. And many, many people in World War II actually sacrificed their lives to protect other people, knowingly gave their lives up in order to shield other people from oppression. And that's a story that we don't talk about, I think, enough, about the ways in which people came together to protect their neighbors, to protect family members, to protect friends, to protect strangers. There are many stories, even in Lithuania, which had less of this than Poland, of citizens taking children from the ghetto in order to keep them from being killed and fostering them for years, hiding their identities until long after the war was over. So, picking these characters who were all oppressed in one way or another, and then putting them together and allowing their mutual abilities, their individual abilities to mutually support one another, is sort of the core of the book. Watching how they fill each other in, right? There are certain abilities that each one has, and they bring those abilities to bear in protecting the others. And in the end, and this is not really a spoiler, but in the end, they'll all make grand sacrifices for each other during their time in the forest.
1: I know from your wonderful book about the octopus that you probably didn't make up anything about these crows. It's quite a remarkable story. I mean, but set against this horror, and it is a horror, that these four teenagers are attempting to hide from and survive through, is our relationship to the animal. To animals, in this particular case, crows. And one of the things I found interesting is that they kind of live in this underground shelter that had been previously occupied by a veteran of World War I and a hermit who had been very, very kind to the flocks of crows in the forest. And it raises that question of whether that there was some kind of reciprocity. But I want you to talk about the use of crows that are a constant theme in the book. And at the end, I won't spoil it, but I mean, there, it becomes a decision by one of them, I mean, to risk their life on behalf of to save the crows that are trying to save her, but.
0: I think corvids are fascinating, and crows in particular, but other corvids like ravens and rooks. One of the things that's really interesting about them for me is that within the space that humans create, this very damaged space, urban spaces and suburban spaces, and all of the spaces that we ha in which we've sort of invaded nature to some extent, many animals have been destroyed by that movement into nature by human beings. Crows, on the other hand, are one of the groups of animals whose numbers have increased along with humans and who seem very suited to taking advantage of our damaged liminal spaces. I think we have a strong association with crows and negativity, right? We see their call as a sign sometimes of death, right? They're associated with disease and war and all of these other things. But I think precisely because when humankind has gone into battle, historically, crows have been there to take advantage of the food that we leave behind for them on the battlefield, right? And so crows are creative and intelligent creatures themselves, of course. And these crows in this book are sort of an extension just of the tool use and intelligence that crows have. And crows are also an animal that has a direct weaving relationship with human beings. They've been with us as a symbol, probably throughout our entire history. We've, I think, learned a lot from them, and they learn from us. They watch us do things and imitate us. They exchange gifts with us. They remember our faces.

0: they've clearly evolved alongside us for a long time. I was on the beach with my daughter, and we were tide pooling, and we were sort of standing there looking at some things, and I saw the crows come down off of the sea cliffs and start gleaning from the tide pools. And I asked the ranger what the crows were doing there, because you don't usually see crows right at the seashore. They're usually driven away by gulls. And the ranger said, well, there was a student group here. There were children. It was a kindergarten group. And the crows know that when the children come through the tide pools, they're not very careful about where they put their feet. And they kill a lot of small animals and snails and things. And so the crows watch from the forest above the beach, and they wait for children to come through the tide pools, and then they go and they pick up what the children have left behind. And I thought it's such a good summation of what much of the crow human relationship has been historically. We make a mess. The crows take advantage. But there's also this in the book, mutual care that emerges between the humans and the crows. And this is something that we see with human-animal relationships. And you see it with crows, people who treat injured birds, especially the more intelligent species like corvids, will often find that they've gained a lifelong friend, right? And that bird will introduce them to other birds from their flock, and soon they have a relationship with a whole group of birds. And so that thread of care that proceeds from the man who takes care of some crows and is kind to them, and then the children who come along and need help, and the crows give it to them, and then later in the book, what the adults will do for the crows. All of that is, for me, a way of showing how care can move through species, through generations, and build some kind of a system of care. Right, grow and grow if it's given that space to grow.
1: I once asked the radical Catholic priest Daniel Berrigan, who baptized my youngest daughter, how he defined faith, and he said it was the belief that the good draws to it the good. And that seems, frankly, along with, I don't want to impose biblical interpretations on your writing, but that, along with resurrection, seems to be at the core of what you've written.
0: I think I think that's a great way of looking at faith in the world, right? The idea that the good, or that right action, or right activity in the world, caring about the other, brings care and builds care. I think I've always felt, and I finally only recently, have been able to enunciate this, that everything that is successful and worth doing has to begin with care as its first step. First you care, and then you do a thing. And these are the kinds of actions in the world that seem to have the most benefit for everyone, is those actions that are initiated with a sense of care. My grandmother used to say, when we would do things badly as kids, well, the first step, my grandmother was from Appalachia, so she spoke very bluntly. She would say, the first step is giving a shit. And then everything comes out of that. So if you don't give a shit, you're never going to get it right. Right? But I think what she fundamentally meant was that the first step is care. The first step is caring about the result. I find that when I'm writing, for example, something that I always keep very clear in my mind is care for the reader. What do I want them to receive from me? What do I want them to get from the experience of reading, and how can I bring that to them? And if you don't care about that, I don't know why it's worth writing at all. If it's done without care, if it's done just for some kind of profit or something like that, I'm not sure why anything is worth doing. So yeah, I think things that are engaged in with care build care in the world. Things that are engaged in without care have a tendency to do the opposite, right? They build adverse, material, sort of obsessive profit-seeking behaviors that decrease the amount of care that's possible in the world, right? And so there's a constant battle, I think, between those two things, because while it's true that we're perfectly capable of compassion, care, and mutual aid, it's also true that we're perfectly capable of destruction, of abstracting other people to the point where we feel fine taking advantage of them, etc. Right? So both of those things are true. I just tend to feel, and call me optimistic, but I don't think that's the case. I think it's realistic. I think that the mutual aid, compassion, and care, and the amount of it in the world outweighs the other stuff in the end. Although maybe not in any particular moment.
1: Well, Kropotkin was a naturalist. I mean, he evolved his theory of mutual care by observing very, very closely the natural world, and in particular species that created herds or flocks in order to survive.
0: This is absolutely true. And I think that's there's something that's worth touching on when we talk about corvids and birds in general. And that is that we human beings are very strange apes. And one of the strangest things about us is actually, and you know, in our violent present moment, it sounds strange to say, but it's true, that we are the most nonviolent of all of the apes. We are able to restrain our violence and cooperate in large groups in a way that none of the other great apes can. But it is something that birds can do. Birds, millions of years before we figured out how to do it, learned to live quite peacefully in very, very large cooperative flocks. And that's something that was of great advantage to them. It allowed them to basically evolve into a species, as you were mentioning at the beginning of the interview, a species that has a niche that is the flock. And then the niche of the flock is the forest or the world, right? So the flock is the organism that survives in the world. And the crow, or the bird, the flamingo, whatever bird it is an organism that only has to survive in the flock. Its existence is cushioned by its cultural relationship to other birds. And they did this long before human beings did. But we're very much like them in that sense. There's a great book, The Parrot in the Mirror, and I don't remember the author's name right off the top of my head, but you know what he says is if you put 300 chimpanzees on a 747 and you flew them across the North American continent, when you took them out on the other side, almost no one would have all their fingers and eyes, right? They simply can't be in that kind of proximity to one another for that long. If you did the same with a flock of parrots, they would come out on the other side perfectly fine. They're perfectly capable of being in these kinds of groups. And so that's another reason why I chose the crow, is because it really is a symbol of cooperation and group living and non-violence, right? And I think what Kropotkin says, you know, he was a naturalist, and specifically he was a naturalist that worked a lot in Siberia. And in Siberia, you have this summer of great abundance in which the land just suddenly becomes incredibly fertile and rich with resources. And I think what Kropotkin really learned from animals is that so long as they have resources that they need to survive, they will cooperate and work in mutual aid with one another. The only time that Kropotkin says Darwin's theory really makes sense is when resources become scarce, Then competition sets in. But not even always then. Still, there can be cooperation in these animal groups, even in adversity, even within resource scarcity. But he does make the point, and I think this is why he also seeks so much in his life to make the alleviation of poverty a material task, right? He talks about bread constantly and its importance, bread and will, right? Because without bread, there can be no will, right? There can't be any change. No one is capable of cooperating with their fellow person when they are starving, right? And when they're being crushed under the heel of adversity. And so I think he sees this in the Siberian, the massive Siberian herds of caribou and the massive Siberian flocks of migratory birds. And he realizes that if you can create a society of abundance, you can create a society of total mutual aid and cooperation as well. And the two things are closely tied to one another. But that mutual cooperation can even survive under some of the more adverse conditions.
1: Well, he was a socialist. I mean, it's not even abundance. It's just a kind of equality. You know, everybody you take, and you know, that's in your book with the crows, which I'm sure knowing you is probably true. But when they have broken wings or they can't fly anymore, the other crows will come and sustain them and feed them.
0: Mm-hmm. Crows are an interesting species. They can be cruel. They can seem cruel to us. They certainly have these famous moments of having trials of other crows, and for whatever reason deciding to kill one of their number. And it's completely unclear to us from the outside. No biologist can tell you why this happens, what has been done, because we don't understand what their culture is and how, you know, what the violation might have been. But crows show concern for one another, for the injured, for the weak, and they will protect a wounded crow. They will protect a fledgling fallen from the nest against predation, right? Crows will band together to drive off predators, even when those predators are not a direct threat to them. They will do it just for the sake of other crows, right? Of other members of their group. And they risk their lives to do this. Driving a hawk off is a dangerous activity, and it puts one at risk. And so to do that as a crow, not for the sake of oneself, but for the sake of the flock, really shows the sort of mentality that exists, you know. And I use that word in that exact sense of, you know, mentation and a sort of vision of the world or a picture of the world. In the crow's picture of the world, right, it is worth risking one's life for the other virtually at all times, right?
1: Well, in the book, they risk their lives for the children.
0: Yes. Yeah. And I think that, you know, the implication is that in some way they've been able to extend this care out to the children, because they have formed a relationship with one of them, Nuria, who has for, you know, many seasons been playing with them and interacting with them and building a kind of friendship with them. And so on that foundation, and on the foundation of the relationship that they had with this man before, they have a reason to extend that care to an interspecies level.
1: You begin your chapters with these supposed passages from, what is it called, Diary of a Burned Village, if I remember correctly. Just before I ask you some specifics, what were you doing with that? What were you trying to do with that?
0: I wanted to show how we speak through writing with the dead. And there is this way in which, so long as we are not forgotten, we're able to kind of inscribe ourselves on other people. You know, there's a way too in which each one of us is just a collection of all of the voices that have come before us, right? And all of the inscriptions that have been made on us. And so this was a way for me of showing how it was possible for that man, who's nameless, right, in the book, to somehow survive and pass on some of his ideas to the children, who will take them up in their own ways. For me, kind of the way that writing works in general. I mean, it amazes me every time, for example, that I pick up Thucydides and find that someone can speak to me clearly and as if they were completely modern from a time so long ago and a context so completely different from my own. And that kind of clarity that writing allows, that ability for the dead to speak and be alive in the world with us, I think is also one of the major, one of the core elements of human existence, that one of the things that makes us extraordinary and the things that give us great power is that intergenerational ability to engage in exchange with other minds in a very direct way through reading and writing, and now of course through other means of recording and things like that. We as a species are able to access the knowledge of people who disappeared from the face of the earth thousands of years ago. And if we can sustain interest in those exchanges, it has the ability, I think, to make us extremely wise about the decisions that we make in the world. We can continue to learn and amass knowledge in a way that other species really cannot, right? That is something that we have that other animals really do not have, is writing and inscription beyond just DNA and immediate physical culture and that kind of thing.
1: Well, it's interesting, Hannah Arendt, when she writes about what constitutes absolute evil or the capacity to commit evil, says it's rootlessness. It's the loss of the connection, any connection with the past at all, a kind of willful illiteracy.
0: That sounds right to me. I would say that rootlessness, the inability to perceive oneself as connected to the rest of the world, is what creates the psychotic map of the world that is evil, right? When one sees the world as a place from which to draw exploitatively for one's own benefit and thinks that that is a structure worth following, then one becomes capable of doing great evil, right? I call it extractive individualism in some of my work. It's this sense that you as a self are capable of drawing from the world without consequence, right? There is no limit to what you can take, and there is no responsibility really to give back. And when you start structuring things that way, you get things like the structure of corporations that limitlessly take from the environment in the name of profit, and many other structures that are poisonous to life on Earth. So yeah, I agree. Rootlessness, you could call it disconnection, right? From the other, from the past, from the world. Any sort of misinterpretation of just how incredibly mutually dependent everything is will lead to wrong choices and evil.
1: Well, you just described the pathology of Donald Trump and almost everyone around him. I want to read this passage and have you comment. Animals have smell, sight, hearing, all the senses we have, but also senses we do not. Ways of knowing we humans have no name for. Senses we have lost or neglected. Senses we never had. That's, you honor that kind of those senses, those customs, the whatever you want to call it, within the Crow community, which are finally to us mysterious.
0: Mm-hmm. I think there's a way in which I was having a recent conversation about this too. You know, there's this Thomas Nagel essay, "What Is It Like to Be a Bat?" And it's a famously misread essay in many ways, because many people have summarized this essay as saying, you can't know what it's like to be an animal that finds its way through sonar, right? And in the dark, it's impossible to place one's mind within the sensory apparatus of the other and experience the world like that. But the interesting thing is that essay has become one of these things that nobody reads, but everybody quotes from, right? And in fact, that essay, interestingly enough, says that there is a way to partially access what it's like to be a bat, and that blind people do this, that they actually use sound to locate objects in a space, and that even people who are sighted, if they pay close enough attention, can begin to have this sense from the way that sound waves move in a space of where things are, even in the dark. And therefore, we can start to approach not a perfect understanding of what it's like to be a bat, but some kind of an idea, a starting place of finding mutual ground with what that might be like. I think that this is actually what all communication is, to one extent or another, right? I don't know what you are thinking right now. I haven't experienced what you've experienced in your life, and I can't quite understand what my words and my presence, my appearance, all of those things really mean to you, because you're an individual, and as an individual, you can't be completely like me. But using my empathy and my sense of what is mutual between us, I can find common ground with you and be confident that we can have a conversation and find mutual understanding. And the same is true with, let's say, moving away from human relationships, animal relationships, or humans' relationships with animals. People say, we don't understand what animals are saying, we can't speak their languages. But human beings who own dogs and cats know that you do speak a language with them. Communication happens. They understand you. You understand them. You exchange information about your condition. You exchange care and love and all of these things with them. You have a rich communication with them. And so while it might not be possible for you to know what it's like to be a dog, for example, you know when your dog is happy and you know when it's unhappy. You know when your dog feels loved and when it needs a bit more love from you. You know when it's hungry and when it's thirsty, when it needs to go outside and go to the bathroom. You know these things. And people who work with horses intimately know the moods of horses, right? And people who work with any animal come to perceive what the animal perceives in the world very well, to interpret and translate it across that gap of perception. And I think, to be fair to how hard it is to understand animals, we need to also remember how hard it is to understand one another and just how difficult human communication can be. You know, one of the things that I got, when The Mountain and the Sea came out, some people were disappointed with how difficult it really was to communicate with the octopus. Right. And I remember having this conversation with someone saying, well, I really wanted, you know, there to be this breakthrough moment at which we suddenly come to understand everything that they're saying. And I said, well, I mean, you can't even understand what your own mother is saying half the time to you. Right. Like, you know, so how are you going to understand what an octopus is trying to tell you? We can't even understand what we're, you know, saying to one another half the time. Yeah, so there's this sort of coming back to that idea. We're always in the dark to some degree with other people, other animals, other beings in the world. But we can find something in common with them, and we can move to having some kind of a communication with them. It's perfectly possible, and we do it all the time. We just neglect to think about how much we do it.
1: There's another passage. You write, they had not been children, any of them, and they had not been adults. They had been the kind of human survival makes, an ancient state of being in which they were bound to others for heat, food, shelter, and safety in ways the modern human had stopped recognizing, bound together in the old ways with every moment one of total reliance on the other, bound in a way in which words like friend or family made no sense. Child, adult, friend, family, those were the modern words made for a modern world, for civilization, what really meant a world carved out of nature, like a little dollhouse, an artificial world, with the natural painted and papered away, where each person lived in their own decorated box of a room, where distance from one another was possible and true relationship fell away. I love that. But just explain, a little bit the thoughts behind it.
0: I think we should remember that childhood and adulthood are modern inventions. These are modern concepts that we have pretty arbitrarily and differently in different societies applied to human beings. There's really no such thing as a child, in the same way as there's no such thing as an adult. We are simply people learning and growing at all stages of our lives, and there's no moment when we're, let's say, in our late teens or early 20s when suddenly we know what we need to know to survive and we can go out on our own. We continue to learn over our lifetimes. And children also have capacities that, they don't have to exercise in the modern world, but they're perfectly capable of exercising. Children used to work, right, on farms and do the kinds of labor that we would think only adults capable of, and they luckily, I think I would say luckily, no longer have to do. We've carved out a space for childhood. But we've also carved up the human experience into these little boxes, and we've gotten away from a primal sense, you might say, of togetherness that isn't cut up into arbitrary relationships like friend or family or these kinds of things and labeled. And I think sort of when I was writing this in this moment, I was thinking about the difference between human beings many thousands of years ago, huddled for warmth in a space of shelter together, and how they would have thought of all of those faces around them, around the fire, and what those relationships were like. I don't think those relationships were anything like our modern relationships. They were relationships of total trust and total dependency with one another, in which every day's survival relied on all of those faces around them in that circle around that hearth. And they must have, of course, had their disagreements and all of those things, and certainly sometimes violent ones, but they knew that they had to be together and they had to rely on each other. And in the forest, these children are returned to that state of being, having to be totally reliant upon one another and together, with society and civilization stripped away from them. The wallpapered room. I think about some of these lonely farms when I think about civilization. I think about a farmhouse. Let's say a Victorian farmhouse, right, with the wallpaper on in all the rooms, and it's very pleasant, and they've got glass in the windows and all these things, and they've moved it all by like train out to the middle of nowhere, and all around them is this vast and eternal prairie, right? Completely wild still and unexplored. And it feels to me like that still really is what civilization is. It's this kind of being inside a painted box and trying to ignore what's out there. And when you can't ignore what's out there, if you don't have the technology to cut it off from you and create this artificial space of civilization, you also can't ignore how reliant you are on everyone around you, all of those people around the fire.
1: There's one last passage I want you to comment on. And as with people, so with whole nations, the Soviet Union fought the Nazis off and then slammed the door shut across all of Eastern Europe to keep their enemies out. Then they got to work weeding out from their collective memory all the things that were hurtful and inconvenient to official history, tearing up by their roots the memories of the Shtetlak, I may have mispronounced that, of the Pale, of the millions of prisoners of war, of the nations who allied themselves with the Nazis, willingly choosing Hitler's sadistic, genocidal terror over Stalin's murderous repression and brutality. They rooted out the memories of the incompetent Soviet leadership that led millions to the slaughter, the generals brought back from the gulags, their hands shaking, their teeth rotted by famine to take over the command of shattered armies. After the war, their story, the story of what happened in the forest, would become just one of many stories that could never be told. And on the other side, in the West, she was sure they were doing it too, hollowing out the war so they could fill it with a more convenient story, something with more convincing heroes and more inhumane villains, and the people who lived through a completely different kind of war, the real war, grew more and more silent. Let me just say, as someone who spent a lot of time in war, you totally nailed it.
0: There's an amazing essay by Lee Sandlin called Losing the War about World War II and about the silence of the people who fought in World War II. There's an amazing moment in that essay when he realizes that as children, they had gone running around the neighborhood playing army, shooting at each other and falling down and pretending to get killed and all of these things, right outside the windows and under the noses of the men who had fought in the trenches of World War II and who would have been traumatized probably by seeing this, some of them, right? And Lee Sandlin has this sense of us losing the real World War II in favor of the story of World War II that we had been aggressively telling ourselves for a long time. It's a brilliant essay, but it also reminds me of like this personal experience that I had in Turkmenistan, which is I was in a city at the time called Turkmenbashi after the authoritarian president of Turkmenistan, but originally it had been called Krasnovodsk, Red Water. And it was a city on the Caspian Sea. And I was in a taxi and admiring the stone train station of the city. And he said, "Ah, you like that? That was built by the Japanese. And so was this road. And so were all the apartment buildings in Krasnovodsk." And I said, "What do you mean?" He said, "They were all built by Japanese prisoners of war. They lived here for decades after World War II, and they all died, and they're buried in the cemetery up on the hill." And I said, "Oh, well, can you drive me to the cemetery?" And he drove me there, and there was a monument in the cemetery, relatively new, all in Japanese. And so when I went back to Ashgabat, I went to the Japanese ambassador, and I asked him about it, and he said, "Yes, there were many Japanese soldiers from the battles in Manchuria who were swept up in the latter days of World War II by the Soviet Union and then worked to death as slave labor all over Central Asia. And recently, there was a group of Japanese women who belong to an NGO that goes around and collects the bodies of the dead from World War II, the Japanese war dead, burns them, in situ and brings their ashes back to Japan so that they can be buried on Japanese soil. And they are the ones that put the monument up. And I thought, I have no idea what World War II was like. Like, this doesn't fit into any of the narratives of which I have any knowledge. I had no idea, and I was a well-educated person who had actually read many, many books about World War II, that there had even been a battle in Manchuria against the Soviet Union, and that so many hundreds of thousands of people had been captured by the Soviet Union, and that none of them had come home, that they had all been worked to death, and some of them didn't die until the 1960s, right? And I got this sense that this colossal event of World War II was slipping away in some way, and that we were losing the substance of it and replacing it with something that was much more interpretable and convenient. Because I had never met anyone, who had even spoken about any of this. And then I started sort of talking to other people in different ways about World War II. And I discovered that a lot of my friends who were from Siberia knew Germans after World War II who never went home, who just were prisoners of war and kept in Siberia for the rest of their lives, rounded up at Stalingrad or other battles on the Eastern Front, and never saw home again. So I really got this sense of the gigantic and unknown, largely lost story of this war, and the deep wounds that it had caused that no one was even willing to speak of anymore.
1: Well, we tell the stories that perpetuate the narrative or the myth we want, and we erase the others.
0: Yeah, there's really no, I guess, advantage to anyone of remembering those Japanese soldiers, right? And so, it took just a small NGO group, to go and find them and put up a memorial. But that memorial, I'm sure by now, is largely forgotten as well. 20 some years later, I doubt that very many people in Krasnovodsk would be able to tell you why that's there, even, right? Because their part of the World War II story doesn't have anything heroic or sustaining of a national narrative about it at all, right? And so it'll be lost.
1: Yeah, well, my uncle fought in the South Pacific, came home and drank himself to death because
0: Yeah.
1: what they did to the Japanese were horrible, but what they did to the Japanese was just as horrible.
0: Yeah, and
1: That's
0: I
1: why
0: remember.
1: all of our movies are Saving Private Ryan and stuff.
0: I remember Audie Murphy, his quote where he said, if you train a dog to fight, and then you want to bring that dog home, and give it to your children, you need to untrain it, right?
1: Yeah, of course.
0: You need to take the fight out of it. But they didn't do that for any of us. They just
1: No.
0: said, "Well, now you're done. Go home."
1: Yeah. Well, that's what the story of the Odyssey is about. That's what Odysseus has to overcome. That was great, Ray. It's a wonderful book.
0: Thank you.
1: And I want to thank Diego and Max who produced the show. You can find me at chrisedges.substack.com.
0: Thank you, Chris.
2: 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Let's continue the program with an interview with Lawrence Wilkinson, retired U.S. Army colonel and former chief of staff to Secretary of State Colin Powell, and Larry Johnson, former CIA analyst, now a member of GROUP, Veteran Intelligence Professionals for Sanity, by Danny Haifeng, host of the namesake podcast on the topic of Trump orders attack, panic erupts as Iran hits back, from 19th of May.
3: یه شب مهتاب ماه میاد تو خواب منو میبره کوچه به کوچه.
4: Welcome everyone, show is Danny Haifeng. I am joined by good friends of the show, Colonel Lawrence Wilkerson and Larry Johnson. Gentlemen, good to see you again.
5: Good to be with you, even if you are a hot buddy.
4: Good to be with you as well, to both of you. Well, how about we get started with how the story is being written right now on the Iran front. So as the story goes from the U.S. side, Donald Trump had ordered an attack that was supposed to happen today or tomorrow. And as he ordered the attack, Donald Trump claims that Qatar, the UAE, and Saudi Arabia picked up their phones, told Donald Trump to wait just a minute, do not attack, because Iran is going to be ready to negotiate. You should delay this fact. And so New York Times wrote this. They said that Trump threatens Iran and then pulls back all on the same day. He was a little early to Taco Tuesday. And in this, and I'll pull it up and I'll get your reaction to it, Larry. Wrong picture. I'll get to that later.
6: I'll just preempt it and say it's a lie, but I'll explain why it's a lie.
4: Yeah. So here's the article. It says Trump threatens Iran and then pulls back all on the same day. And in this, though, they cite a U.S. military official who actually says that rather than it being the Gulf convincing Donald Trump not to do this, it was actually Iran's military capabilities and the fact that they had been able to track U.S. military operations, including their air operations, with more accuracy and thus more lethality, meaning...
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4: Fighter jets could be coming down. So, Larry, how about you help us understand what exactly has happened here? Because it seems like there's just panic erupting on all fronts, despite Trump's confidence that he can hit Iran any day, anytime.
6: Well, there are a couple of things have to be in place before there's any military action. So over the weekend, Pentagon issued the stop movement order. So that is a precursor that, okay, there is going to be offensive action. But the one that that will trigger that, you know, that it's coming down the pike is when they issue, the CENTCOM issues what's called air tasking orders, ATOs, when you start using the acronyms. There haven't been any ATOs issued yet. So that's why I say, oh, this notion that he was ready to attack yesterday, that's complete nonsense. It's just a lie. They weren't ready to attack. The determinant, the one country that will determine whether or not the United States carries out a military strike is Saudi Arabia. Saudi Arabia right now is hosting the KC-135 air refuelers. They're based at Prince Saud Air Base, just outside of Riyadh. And why is that important? Well, most of the combat aircraft, the F-35s in particular, are based over in Jordan and Israel, is my understanding. So they have a combat radius of 550 miles. Maybe if they got a light load, they can get 600 miles, but between 500 and 600 miles. Okay, guys, look at your map. Ladies and gentlemen, look at your maps. Look at where Mawafiq al-Sauti Air Base is in Jordan, just outside of the capital. And then go over to Riyadh. That's over 800 miles. Okay, that means those planes are going to have to be refueled even before they get within 300 miles of Riyadh. And then from there, they fly, you know, they finish the other 300 miles to Riyadh, and they can just pass Riyadh. They could launch a Tomahawk or a JASSM missile into Iran. And then they've got to be immediately refueled. So these planes to operate, each F-35 is going to need at least probably minimum of 4 air refuelings just to stay in the air and just and be able to get back to the home base. So this is why these air refuelers forward positioned there in Saudi Arabia are critical. Now, we saw 2 weeks ago when Trump announced Project Freedom, that was going to also use combat aircraft to so-called open up the strait. That got shut down within 36 hours because the Saudis said, nope, not using our space. Kuwaiti said, us too, we're with them. And Trump gets on the phone with MBS, and MBS basically tells him to go pound sand. So, like I said, we'll see where we stand right now. I do know that there are extensive efforts underway by the Chinese and the Russians in terms of trying to erect this new security architecture in the Persian Gulf involving Turkey, the Saudis, and Iran. I'm waiting to, I have a source who's able to provide information out of Pakistan from most senior levels. So the Pakistanis are very much in touch with both the Saudis and the Iranians, particularly with the Saudis. They have a mutual defense pact with them. So we'll get an idea if the Saudis say, no, you're not using our territory, then Trump's options are really, really limited at that point.
4: Yeah, great points. And Colonel Wilkerson, before I get your comments, I'll just read this short bit from the New York Times talking about this ordered attack, pullback situation, Taco Tuesday. The official warned that the downing of the F-15E fighter jet last month and the ground fire that struck an F-35 revealed that American flight tactics had become too predictable in ways that allowed Iran to defend against them more capably. Perhaps most important, the U.S. military official said that while 5 weeks of intensive bombing may have killed several Iranian leaders and commanders, the war has left a more hardened, resilient adversary. So your thoughts about what's just gone on here, Colonel Wilkerson?
5: Well, this must be very embarrassing to an Air Force chairman of the Joint Chiefs of Staff. I can only imagine. Something I picked up on this morning, I think it's accurate, and it comes from a number of sources, one of them Reuters. Yesterday, Pakistan deployed 8,000 troops and a squadron of fighter jets to Saudi Arabia, as Larry was saying. The deployment was confirmed this morning, at least as far as I could tell, And I'm asking myself, this is a squadron of 16 aircraft, mostly JF-17 fighters. And I'm asking myself, are these deployed to protect Saudi Arabia from the United States? Or are these deployed in some way to change the balance with regard to the Iran-U.S. war, Iran-Israel-U.S. war? Mm-hmm. And if so, in what direction, especially with regard to Israel? And are the troops that are being deployed along with them, according to the report, for the same purpose? Are they for protecting the Saudis? And if they're for protecting the Saudis, and as Larry indicated, there is a growing relationship between both Turkey and Pakistan and Saudi Arabia, against whom? My guess would be you can flip a coin on that. The United States, under certain circumstances where we barge in, but I can't figure out any other reason than to honor their relationship with Saudi Arabia, which is new and growing, but also to send a signal, perhaps, like I'm describing. Whom are you defending against, and who are you protecting the Saudis against? If I were Pakistan, I think I'd be very circumspect about the way I determined that. I'm not so sure about Mohammed bin Salman, because I think he's already made his decisions, and maybe we'll see them here. As to the agreement, as such as it is, the word that came out this morning, early this morning, is that there is no agreement whatsoever in terms of the negotiations. The Iranians have claimed, you wanted to talk about the nuclear. We refused to talk about the nuclear. We said, well, then that's tough. We'll talk about it with bombs. That's a direct quote from a senior official. So where are we? Going to resume the war, but Trump doesn't know when and doesn't know how. And he doesn't really want to. And meanwhile, we've got the Israeli ambassador to the United States making such egregious statements as, J Street is a cancer in the Jewish community in America. And we've got Tom Massey being absolutely floored with Jewish money, millions and millions of dollars trying to defeat him. Man, where are we? Who's mounting the influence, and in what direction, and what's it going to produce? I have no idea at this point. I think that Trump doesn't want to go back to war, but I think he wants to go back to war. So, yeah. Toss the coin.
4: Yeah, and the Wall Street Journal reports, Larry, that following on what Colonel Wilkerson was saying, that these Gulf countries, Qatar, Saudi Arabia, UAE, anonymous officials within their regimes are saying they had no idea that Donald Trump was going to strike at the moment he said he was going to strike. So it kind of throws hot water on this idea that they were the ones who pulled him back. What's your comments on this? Because he's done this before, too. It wasn't too long ago where I feel like he was talking about delaying strikes because of the Gulf countries.
6: Well, the reality was, in the initial strike on the 28th of February, that the Saudis, despite claims, prior public claims to the contrary, that they were opposed to this, they were absolutely supportive of it. So they knew that was coming. They made the bet that the United States could deliver on its promise to protect them, because the U.S. had deployed Patriot missile batteries, as well as some THAADs, to the area. So they were all operating on the assumption that the United States could deliver on its promise to protect them. Well, that turned out to be bullshit. Yeah. And as a result, Saudi Arabia suffered some fairly significant damage, not as bad as what Qatar. Qatar really took it in the shorts, because the destruction of that $1 billion-plus radar at Al Udeid, along with several other radar systems. And there is one other that's $1 billion, and I don't know if that was in Kuwait or in Saudi Arabia, but that got taken out.
5: One in Bahrain, and, too.
6: It was in Bahrain?
5: Yeah, there was one there. I don't know if it was additional to what you just said. Or.
6: Yeah, so, I mean, but there were at least five or six different radar systems that were all there integrated for air defense. And man, once those were wiped out, there goes the air defense. And it got to the point where some of these radars would be just taken out by drones. You know, they're leisurely flying along and then boom. So that was a bit of a wake-up call for the Saudis, which then, as I mentioned earlier, we saw 2 weeks ago when they put the kibosh on Operation Project Freedom. So what I don't know right now is that was a bit of a wake-up call for the Saudis, which then, as I mentioned earlier, we saw 2 weeks ago when they put the kibosh on Operation Project Freedom. So what I don't know right now is whether the Saudis

0: the entire premise of having U.S. troops forward deployed was to attack Iran, and it was all based up on a false assumption that Iran was intending to attack those countries, which it was not. It never has. It was only after those countries allowed themselves to be used as a springboard for attacks in Iran that Iran turned around and said, okay, guys, you're going to pay the price. Now, the other outlier here is the United Arab Emirates. They're not critical. The two countries that are responsible for most of the critical commodities, you know, we're talking oil, that's Saudi Arabia. They're the majority distributor of that. Liquid natural gas, that's Qatar. They're the major distributor of that. Sulfur, that's primarily the Saudis. And then helium and urea, that comes out of Qatar. So between those two countries, in terms of the economic impact on the world, they're critical. Now, Qatar is hurting the most because some of its infrastructure is so damaged, it may be years before it recovers the ability to produce that, which means the world is facing some global shortages for the foreseeable future.
1: Yeah.
0: But it looks like both the Saudis and Qataris have come to the point that, you know what, going with the United States, that brings too much heat. They can't protect us. Yeah, it's like the mafia shows up at your pizza parlor. Hey, you need to buy some insurance so your pizza parlor doesn't catch on fire. Capiche? So, you know, you pay the money. Next month, your pizza parlor burns down. And you go back to the guys, hey, I paid you this money. And go, oh, our bad. We didn't have control over that. That's essentially what's happened here. The United States offered protection money. They paid up. They bought U.S. weapons. They bought U.S. Treasury bills. They let the U.S. come base troops there. And bam, they get punched in the nose. They got a bloody nose. And they're saying, wait a second. This wasn't supposed to happen. So I think there's a reevaluation of the relationship with the United States underway right now.
1: And the shameful, I mean, absolutely shameful behavior of the U.S. military of running away to hotels and civilian areas in order to avoid the the very attack that it was the U.S. that ordered to avoid the retaliation for their own attack. Colonel Wilkerson, there's a mystery, though, that's been going on in the region that
2: only
1: I
2: want
1: to comment on. Well, every single day, have you noticed, and this goes to both of you, there have been reports by the UAE, there's been one by Saudi Arabia, but it seems like every day, the UAE in particular, this is the Ministry of Defense, is talking about that there are drones, hostile drones, being fired at them. This time, six in the past 48 hours, and they cite the nuclear energy plant on May 17th that was hit initially. Not a lot of damage being done by these drones, but no word about who's firing them. And, it was when it first began blaming Iran. Okay, Iran is doing this. But now the UAE has even backed off on that. They're just saying it's coming from the western border area, and they don't know who did it. They're investigating who did it. So any idea about what's going on here? Is this a way to try to provoke the war to restart? It doesn't seem like it's doing a very good job, but Colonel Wilkerson, to you, and then Larry, if you have any thoughts.
2: Well, my first guess would be Israel.
0: Mm-hmm.
2: Very first guess. Second and third guess, too. Anything they can do to stir the pot. Meanwhile, there was a report in Haaretz this morning that the IDF was quoted. I don't know who it was. It sounded like it was a more senior guy. As let me get this straight. We are on risky, pointless missions in broad daylight and shouldn't be here. This is the IDF senior officer leadership in Lebanon. And I don't blame them for saying that. I saw the stats yesterday on the, Netanyahu put a clamp on because we could get into the IDF itself and find out post-traumatic stress, suicides, desertions, and absent without leave. We could find all of that out. But now, as I understand why it's dried up, Netanyahu said no more. You can't reveal that data.

0: anymore. Well, we were hearing yesterday that all of those categories are skyrocketing and that they have real problems in terms of keeping manning the forces that are in southern Lebanon. So you got these kind of comments, you got those kinds of comments or reality, I think, of the situation. In other words, you got another July 2006 or another 1982 in Lebanon for the IDF. They're getting whomped, in short. And you got all the rest of this going on. And so Netanyahu's getting a little bit desperate. I think he's doing all manner of things. And that's the reason I said what I said about the drones, to stir the pot and to make sure that, one, Trump doesn't leave and continues this conflict and fulfills his ultimate dream. And two, that there's not an untoward political situation, which looks like it might be building in Israel right now for himself personally. So look for anything coming out of Israel right now to exacerbate this situation in any way they possibly can.
1: How about you, Larry?
2: No, let me make a commentary about the casualties from these kinds of wars that don't normally show up. So over the weekend, I was serving as the chief range safety officer for a shooting event that was for veterans, and I had 10 assistant RSOs. One of them, a guy named Tank, he was a Navy corpsman that served with the Marines, and he's been one of my students. And another one of my students, a kid named Jamie Lee Sklatter, he too was a Navy corpsman, but he was trained by the Marines as a sniper. And Jamie, you know, he wanted to become an NRA rifle instructor. And so to do that, he had to take the basic rifle course. And so that's where I first met him. And, you know, when I asked him about his experience, he downplayed it. He didn't say, oh, I was a Marine Corps sniper, and I don't know why I'm taking a course from you, which he would have been fully entitled to say. But we went through the course, and then at the end, he revealed what his real experience was. And I, you know, began, you know, he's 43 years old. And as I tell these guys, I said, if you're under 45, you're one of my kids. Okay. You know, I gave him a hard time, but just a humble guy, competent, very, you know, very kind, you know, and as a corpsman, he spent more time saving lives and taking lives. Anyway, so Tank and I were involved with this shooting event on Sunday, and, you know, we said goodbye to each other, and I'm in the car for like 5 minutes, and all of a sudden my phone lights up and it's Tank, and he's crying because we just learned Jamie committed suicide on Sunday. Now, as I started looking into this, we've had 147,000 soldiers, sailors, and Marines kill themselves since the start of this global war on terror 25 years ago. Yeah. That number is bigger. It's bigger than we only lost 110,000 Marines in World War II in the Pacific War, Marines and Army in the Pacific battles, Guadalcanal, Iwo Jima. We got more than that have died from suicide, and the deaths from suicide exceed those that have died since in Vietnam, in Iraq, and two engagements in Afghanistan, in Syria, in Somalia. You know, go down the list. All the damn wars we fought since 1960 haven't even matched up to the total of these casualties we continue because of the emotional trauma inflicted on these soldiers. And it's a fucking outrage. And it is the kind of thing that these people in political positions who issue these commands, they never pay the price. And that just, I mean, I am furious about it. But you know what? Same thing's happening in Israel. Their suicide rate's going up, right? Because you still have people there with a conscience that realize they've murdered women and children, and they can't live with themselves because of that.
0: Let me throw this on top of that, Danny. The number of homeless veterans is almost as high as the number that Larry's just suggested is the suicide rate. Mm. I mean, and we have a president who is commander in chief and who gives absolutely no regard to any of these things at all.
1: Yeah. Mm. Well, Well, he says it publicly twice, doubled down on it, that he doesn't take into consideration even the general population's financial situations when he's considering what he's going to do about a war, and particularly war with Iran. And it's certainly having massive costs, and certainly a major cost of these wars is the U.S. can stave off the massive casualties that it imposes on, at least deaths that it imposes on other countries, but the costs are still incredibly high for those who come back, who survive these wars of aggression that they're ordered to undertake. Definitely. There's no doubt about this. And maybe I can get your guys' comment on this. You know, the New York Times, I don't know if you saw, Donald Trump said that it was treasonous for New York Times, CNN, anyone in the so-called fake news media now to talk about Iran being victorious. Meanwhile, New York Times seems to not have gotten the memo, because as this strike was being pulled back, they published this analysis about how Iran would respond to renewed strikes. And what they say is that Iran could continuously, perhaps given what they've been able to do since the ceasefire as well, fire hundreds of missiles per day at Gulf energy infrastructure, refineries, ports, water desalination plants, and including as well to shut down the Bab el Mandeb Strait. And now all of this that the New York Times is reporting is simply coming from reports that they've read, like people just like us who go and read Iranian media and Iranian statements and what they say. That's basically what they're citing. So how much of this has to do with Trump's hesitation to go back into the war, not least also the additional factor of this burgeoning economic crisis? I've seen some economists say we're about weeks away from a global recession, that some of our friends, like Professor Morandi, it could be a Great Depression. Whoever wants to jump in.
0: I'll jump in and tell you that I think one of the reasons we're seeing great trepidation within the other Gulf countries is just what you pointed out. There are so many other ramifications, but that's one of them. The second tier, as I've called it, of targets that Iran has in its sights, if you will, and plenty of missiles to hit, fast ballistic missiles, plenty of other ordnance that they can expend in the wake of those missiles, because they've been very good at coordinating the really modern high velocity stuff with the low velocity cheap stuff, drones primarily. And they could rip through the region, hitting Ras Tanura, Zonia, Yunis, all those other places where it, as Larry just pointed out, it's absolutely critical for Saudi Arabia. I mean, you could take down 7 to 20% of their oil capacity and it would be down for months. When we did that in China in the petroleum disruption exercise, Ras Tanura, for example, at the time, which was much more productive then than it is now, but it was down for over 6 months. So you took a huge capacity down, and you don't really have the capacity to shift around like we did in that exercise, other than from maybe Russia, maybe the United States. But why would they want to do that if they're making a big profit? Maybe eventually the global recession / depression would force them into that sort of thing. But this would be really traumatic for the region and for the globe if Iran were forced by the circumstances it's in now to hit this second tier of targets, and if they hit it with the devastation that they hit the first tier. And I think they would. I think they'd be just as accurate, they'd be just as devastating, and they'd be 10 times more impactful on the world. And you threw the Bab el Mandeb in there, that too, and the Houthis have already shown that they can close that for all practical purposes, which are the only ones that matter. So we're looking at a real global problem unless Trump wakes up. And when he wakes up, he's got to hit Bibi over the head and put him out. And I don't see that happening. I just don't see that happening any more than I see, though I hate to say it, Tom Massie beating this massive, massive Jewish, Israeli, combination of money pouring into his campaign that probably surpasses anything we've ever seen in a House of Representatives campaign in the history of the country.
2: Yeah, let me just, we're dealing with a real disconnect between the markets, commodity markets, oil markets, financial markets, and what's actually going on in the world. Go back to the COVID epidemic and what happened to the price of oil during that period. The price of oil per barrel went up over $120. And there wasn't an actual shortage. I mean, the production, the oil wells were still pumping. The infrastructure of the oil wells was still intact. And yet the market reacted, oh my God. And they pretended like there was going to be this incredible shortage. And again, even that analysis didn't make sense, because if people were staying at home and they weren't traveling to work, the demand for actual oil was going to go down, not up. So the market should have behaved in a different way, and it didn't. Now we're seeing actual shortages. I mean, disruption of at least 20%, if not higher, of the world supply of oil. And that supply has been cut off. So we're dealing now with a 20% reduction that is not, you can't just turn it around in a day. If oil production returns somehow magically to what it was on February 27th, you'd still be looking to 6 to 8 weeks of shortages. And what's the price of oil doing? It's up a little bit. $110, $100. It's not accurately reflecting what should be out there, number one. Then the combination of these commodities that have been disrupted out of the Persian Gulf, when you look at the combination of urea and sulfur, they are critical for making fertilizer, critical. Helium, critical for computer chips. 44% of the world supply comes out of the Persian Gulf and is not coming out now. And so what are they saying? Oh, there's a possibility of a recession? Horseshit. It's underway. I mean, for God's sake, we sit here and deceive ourselves, lie to ourselves, that if we'll be lucky if we get away with a recession. Yeah. Because the recession is already underway. The real question is it going to be a depression?
0: Yep.
2: Now, within this, the argument's made that, oh, well, the United States, it's our economy. We've got this strength and we can withstand some of this. Sorry, boys and girls, that's another lie you're being sold. The pillars of the U.S. hegemony, its control, its ability to be the economic leader of the world, has hinged on two things. One is the petrodollar, that everybody's going to buy oil, have to use dollars. And the second is everybody's got these foreign countries will buy our treasury bills so we can continue to spend like a drunken sailor at a whorehouse in Manila. And instead, what's actually going on? We're seeing that on the petrodollar front, China, Russia, Iran, major either buyers or suppliers of oil, they're selling now in alternative currencies, particularly the yuan. So if you're looking at it, the U.S. market with petrodollars is shrinking. It's not increasing, and it's not staying steady. It is shrinking. Maybe it's not shrinking very fast, but it's still contracting. How about U.S. treasuries? Ditto. The countries that used to buy, China, Japan, even Europe, they're now they're selling off their treasuries. They're not buying any new treasuries. And people say, well, this has happened in the past. Never in the past have you had the economy of the United States where it is dependent upon continuing to sell these treasuries to other people, because our debt is now approaching $40 trillion. And that's been accelerating over the last 16 months. When Donald Trump took office, it was $37 trillion. Within the end of the year, it was $38 trillion. Within another 77 days, it ticked up to over $39.2 trillion. And I bet you by the end of June, we're going to be looking at $40 trillion. So when you put all that together, these are not happy notes for an economy that's, oh, we're doing well. We're not doing well. And the contractions is coming as this cascade of effects from the shortages, not just of liquid natural gas and oil, but of the urea, of the sulfur, of the helium. I mean, sulfur, which goes to make so many different things, is critical in so many different industrial processes that there's a holdup. So, you know, we keep sitting around and deceiving ourselves, pretending that, never mind, remain calm, all is good.
1: Meanwhile, Larry, S&P is doing very well.
2: Yeah. Just, you know, it's one lie after another.
0: Meanwhile, just to add to the gloom, Putin just announced, or the Russian Ministry of Defense just announced, that the armed forces will be engaged in a very large-scale strategic nuclear exercise that runs through May the 21st. The drill involves the Strategic Missile Forces, the Northern and Pacific Fleets, the Long Range Aviation Command, and a part of the forces of the Leningrad and Central Military Districts, fast down to another Reuters report. Lithuania wants to allow NATO nukes on its territory. And then down to another one, you'll see that Kane is over there telling the Poles that they're not going to get the troops that they were going to get. What the hell are we doing in Europe? I know what Putin's doing. Putin has decided, I think, and rightfully so, probably given the evidence he has, he's going to have to go to war with NATO.
2: Yeah.
0: And he's preparing for it.
2: Yeah. I mean, just to underscore that, we've had statements now in the last 5 days. Dmitry Polyansky, the former number two guy at the UN mission to the Russia's UN mission to the UN. And I know Dmitry. He was
1: a very good friend. He's a very good friend.
2: When I addressed the UN Security Council on the whole Nord Stream pipeline issue, he was in my point of contact at the embassy. And so, you know, bought me a coffee at the UN and, you know, steered me around. And we've been in touch ever since. So, and then Sergei Rybkov, the deputy foreign minister, who I met first back in December of 2023 in Moscow. I was there with Pepe Escobar and Alistair Crook. Both men have made very strong statements in the last 5 days about the need, you know, basically Russia's going to attack the European. If the Europeans continue to supply these missiles and, that are enabling attacks against Russia, Russia will retaliate. Now, for Dmitry to say that, and I'm paraphrasing what he said, but it's the kind of thing that Dmitry's not sitting there just offering his opinion and saying, you know, I've been thinking about this. I'm just going to speak off the cuff. Oh, no. When he said that, he's delivering a message that's got signed, sealed, and delivered by Vladimir Putin, as well as Sergei Lavrov, the foreign minister. And the fact that they are now both, they're delivering a coordinated message. The West better pay the hell attention, because I think the odds are within 3 months, there will be a Russian strike on the production facilities of drone factories in Europe that are involved with supplying drones to Ukraine.
0: You can probably confirm this or deny it, Larry, but I heard last night that the Duma actually voted and passed legislation allowing Putin to go to war with whomever he decided he needed to.
2: Yeah, that, no, I've heard the same. Yes. Yeah.
0: And of course, it's referring to NATO.
2: Yeah.
1: You know, this leads us to many possible points of U.S. I guess we could say U.S.-NATO chaos, but we could just really say U.S. imperial chaos at this point, with the U.S. Steering this ship, however, chaotically and haphazardly. But I don't know if you saw the reports, Larry, and co-workers, you comment on this too, that Politico is reporting this despite the fact that the U.S. is very much still seemingly obsessed with trying to restart the war against Iran with the Israelis and Donald Trump, as Colonel Wilkerson, you said, he wants to and he doesn't want to. But it seems like they also want to overthrow the Cuban government in a potential military operation. This is according to Politico, that Trump and his advisor are frustrated and that their pressure campaign, like trying to blockade them, cut off their fuel, economic sanctions, et cetera, didn't cause regime change, which is interesting since Cuba's only been going through this for forever. But this is the political report. Yes, Trump might really attack Cuba. That appeared in Politico. Larry, you know, how does even such a thing occur? Because there are a group of Republicans, prominent, influential ones inside of Washington, inside of Congress, that are scared of what this might do to their political prospects in the midterm elections, despite many people in, who watch this program saying, oh, you know, politicians don't really care about their seats, et cetera, et cetera. People in Congress people do. They like to hold on to those seats unless they have a revolving door opportunity, but they want to hold on to their seats if they want to win, if they want to run again. And there are a few that do not see a war on Cuba as yielding results that would do anything good for them. But what do you make of this report that we could be looking at a war on Cuba with an ongoing war against Iran?
2: Well, I want to introduce a concept that I'm sure Colonel Wilkerson's never heard of. It's called if you break it, you own it. And we, because, and I'll let him talk at length about that. What, you know, Colin Powell tried to tell George W. Bush about the dangers of going into Iraq. You know, militarily, yes, we've got a superior military to that of Cuba. Okay. So we go in and remove the government. Then what? Then we own it. And then whatever government that is installed is now seen as a U.S. puppet. And there are enough Cubans in Cuba, and the terrain is sufficiently dense and robust enough that, you know, Cuban guerrilla operations will then continue, and there'll be attacks upon the U.S. And, I mean, so the U.S. is going to get itself into a miniature quagmire that it absolutely does not need. Instead of, again, let's start by, if you want to change the government in Cuba, lift the embargo. Actually allow economic activity to flow. And then what happens is the government no longer can blame failure in society on these external sanctions. They have to take responsibility themselves. But no, that's, you know, the United States is, you know, too stupid to do that. We've always made sure that we've kept an external enemy for Cuba to fight against. And so this is, I again, I don't know what the plan is. Okay, yeah, we can maybe insert some special operations forces to take out an existing government. Then what? Then what? Who's going to, at that point, then we got to supply the water. We got to supply the electricity. We got to supply the food. While we're a little distracted in West Asia, it just is insanity.
1: Yeah, and I let me actually pull up this as a follow-up, because I think this is what the U.S. is going to look at if they go into Cuba, because I think it could be even worse than what you're saying, Larry, in the sense that, you know, we could see maybe a second kind of Cuban revolution in Israel is saying that in a restart of war with against Iran, this is from Ynet, saying, you know, 50-50 possibility of renewing the war. But an Israeli official told Ynet that Iranians are euphoric and view themselves as big winners. Trump is only threatening war and does not really want to become entangled in a renewed hostilities. The Iranians are not prepared to give Trump anything they want. Their agenda is to humiliate Trump and show they defeated the world's greatest power. I would say if you attack Cuba, you would have a lot of young people who are frustrated with sanctions, with, you know, the difficulty of economic development there, dwindling, if not completely diminished prospects. You would have a lot of them wanting to fight against the U.S. invaders and those who are striking them, giving them a similar kind of fervor to defeat the empire, especially since it's 90 miles away and it's not like there isn't a history there. So, Colonel Wilkerson, how about your comments on this? There seems to be some parallels here. There could be euphoria all across the world going to Cuba from Iran, one after another, the U.S. putting itself in this position.
0: I think you have to look at this as an isolated case as well as you're indicating a connected case. And the isolated case is what's happening around Trump right now. And what I mean by that is the same thing happened around George W. Bush when people in the Republican Party, mostly people out at AEI and other places like that, discovered how inexperienced this president was and discovered how much Cheney was filling in for that inexperience in certain areas, but it didn't encompass the entire national security portfolio. So in flowed everyone that, for example, having followed Cuba for some 35, 40 years, that I thought was anathema, absolutely unbelievable jerks, Otto Reich, Roger Noriega, people like that. They just flowed into the administration and began trying to assume secondary and tertiary spots. Powell got rid of several of them. He couldn't get rid of Roger Noriega. He stayed there. But that's what's happening now. And with regard to Cuba, you see the piece that just came out. And pure propaganda, but enough truth in it to essentially get people's ire up, if you will, and get it up in the right places, like in Las Vegas, in New Jersey, in Florida, and so forth, where there's huge Cuban communities. And if you didn't see it, it's all about how the Cuban military is making all the money in Cuba. They're getting everything. And Raul Castro sits at the top of this, and the article actually included a network drawing with all the people, the Ramirez's, the Fernandez, and all the rest of the people that are making fortunes. No one in Cuba is making a fortune off of this circuit that's set up. So these people are now jumping into this vacuum that Trump has created, and he's created it with this patina at the top of the vacuum, and that says, I'm willing to go to war with anybody. Because, Danny, we're doing this with Greenland again. We're doing it with Cuba, as you pointed out. We're doing it with Iran in your face. We might be doing it again with Iraq if Israel keeps building bases out there with our help. It's all these people who are jumping on the bandwagon and they want to get their pet peeve, and they're going to get it. They're going to go after it, and they're going to get it because this president does not know what he's doing. His Secretary of Defense does not know what he's doing. I'm convinced increasingly the chairman doesn't know what he's doing. And nobody in the government, Rubio, whomever, knows what they're doing. So all these villains are flowing into the cracks and crevices and going after their pet project. Cuba has been a pet project of certain Americans for a very long time.
1: Yeah. Mm-hmm. Yeah. Including, I mean, Rubio is one of them. So one of those cracks and crevices could literally be.
0: Right at Foggy Bottom.
2: I was laughing when you mentioned the name Otto Reich. So when I taught at American University back in 1981, we'd invite speakers to come in. You know, it was the Washington semester program. So I'd line up speakers for 3 days a week, and then the students would do internships in offices. And one of my speakers back then was Otto Reich. So it's just like, well, there was a blast from her past. And that's, I'm talking 45 years ago now.
0: Yeah, you can't get rid of these people.
2: Yeah.
0: And Roger Noriega is his son, you know. If Roger and I used to talk, and I'd say, you talk just like Otto. Well, I am just like Otto.
2: Yeah.
1: Well, we do have something that's developing, gentlemen, and I would like your opinion on it, and that is the trip that Vladimir Putin is currently undergoing and participating in to China. He has just arrived in China, and I'm curious, you know, I'll show you the reception. This is the video of how he was received, very similar to Trump in many ways, but he was picked up by Wang Yi, which is the foreign minister, and unlike in many places in the world, to be picked up by the foreign minister in China, like Wang Yi, is actually a higher honor than to be picked up by the vice president, which is what happened with Donald Trump. But very similar reception in many ways, but at the same time, lots on the table to discuss and lots on the table that's going to happen. So maybe Larry and then Colonel Wilkerson, what are your thoughts on the significance of this meeting, especially the timing? It's coming not days after Donald Trump returned from Beijing himself.
2: It was just a week, you know, it was last Friday that Trump came back. So less than a week. You know, the key item, I think the key item for the discussion is this new security architecture in the Persian Gulf. Because, you know, I think the Russian intelligence, Chinese intelligence, they're carefully monitoring what the U.S. is going to do. So they'll have a good idea before the attacks are launched, when or if they're going to be launched. And that's why, again, I come back to a lot of this hinges upon Saudi Arabia. I think the Saudi Arabia, Kuwait, and Qatar, those three right there can put a stop to this war if they refuse to continue cooperating with the United States, which will enrage, infuriate Trump. But it puts the United States in a position of what else is it going to do? I mean, I know not through any classified information, just through the serendipity of having a neighbor, a friend of one of my neighbors up the street. He's a pilot, private pilot, but his son, you know, I was talking to him the other day. I said, "Oh man," he says, "my son is coming home next week from the war in the Middle East." I said, "Well, where's he at?" He says, "Oh, he's stationed at Prince Saud Air Base." I said, "What does he do?" He says, "He flies KC-135s, but he's getting home next week because his wife is having a child via C-section, so they got him out of there." And while the son has been circumspect with what he's told his father, the essence of the message is, man, this place is dangerous and it is not hospitable. If the Saudis basically start shutting down the U.S. air operations there, you're not going to have a this war is going to be effectively forced into a diplomatic track. And that's what I anticipate that, you know, Putin and Xi are going to be talking about in depth. I mean, economic cooperation, that's, you know, there's no disagreement there. There's no anything to argue or discuss. You know, Russia and China are full-fledged partners on that issue. You know, immigration, you know, labor, you know, again, that they've gotten to the place, I think, now that you don't have to get a visa to travel from China to Russia and vice versa. So, you know, I think the focus is going to be on them coordinating a strategy to deal with the United States, because they recognize United States is not under the control of stable leadership. It's just the opposite.
0: Yeah.
1: I'll say. Colonel Wilkerson, your thoughts?
0: I was just going to add that they just released this. In the name of God, the official X account of the Persian Gulf Strait Authority, PGSA, is now live. Follow us for real-time updates on the Hormuz Strait and on operations and the latest developments. They wouldn't have done that probably without coordinating with both China and Russia.
2: Yeah.
0: So
2: yeah.
0: They've got their deal going in the Strait as if we weren't there.
1: Yeah. Well, I mean, both China and Russia have not incurred. I mean, there are many elements to that too. China and Russia have not incurred the significant negative impacts. I mean, everyone has had to deal with the rising oil prices, but Russia has profited a lot from rising oil prices, and China has been able to stave off the worst effects of it,
0: and loves the fact that Taiwan is affected majorly,
1: and cannot do what China has done to stave it off. To that point too, what Taiwan can do, because it's not an independent country, is work with Iran to ensure that its vessels get out of the Strait of Hormuz, which is exactly what's been going on. But Colonel Wilkerson, y'all actually really like this. I've actually been here. But one of the ways that China has been able to stave off the worst effects of or the harshest effects of the ongoing Strait of Hormuz crisis is through its renewable energy sector. And here you have ABC News. It's so funny because I've actually been to this exact place in Gansu province, far west in China, talking about this renewable energy boom in China. And here's just I'll play the video because I find it very interesting. It's very short.
3: China's been able to offset some of the energy shock from the Iran war and the Strait of Hormuz being shut, in part because of its commitment, its shift to renewable energy in recent years, like here in northwestern Gansu province, where this major solar thermal power plant rises out of the desert. You can see streams of light there beaming from these 12,000 mirrors, which move with the sun, redirects that sunlight onto that central tower there, heating molten salt to extreme temperatures. Now, they say in just 1 hour altogether, they're able to generate enough energy for a family's regular use in China for about 40 years. In fact, they say the tower generates enough energy by itself to power the equivalent of Aspen, Colorado for a year.
1: So that's the report. There, I've actually been there. It's a cloudy day here, so I didn't get that nice sunny. This is actually the Gobi Desert, so it's a very impressive feat. It's a massive solar farm.
0: If you've seen the ones that they're having a bit of a problem with in terms of the Tibetans, but nonetheless they're there and they're growing. The solar arrays they're building up in the incredibly clean atmosphere of Tibet, where you get about 4 to 5 times the power from these panels. And the panels are better panels than we have anyway. The Chinese make the best solar panels in the world. And the fact that you can get it at that altitude and they're building out more, I think I read in National Geographic that with that alone, they're going to get the equivalent of the Yellow River Dam. So in terms of hydropower versus solar power, they are way ahead of everybody else in the world on renewable.
1: Yeah, definitely. And I mean, this is the future, and this is kind of the future. I think Russia and China, Russia has a lot of oil, so it doesn't necessarily have to shift in this way, but we know that this cooperation between Russia and China is across the board, and they share a very big border, actually. And actually across that border, China produces a lot of these things. They produce a lot of trains. They produce in the province that borders Russia, trains and transportation and all kinds of infrastructure like this that Russia definitely benefits from. Larry, any comments that you have on this?
2: Well, it's just as a reminder, you know, Pepe, if you saw the documentary he made about his travel across the old new Silk Road and that, the remarkable technological advance of China. This goes back to looking at that meeting with Trump and Xi. Xi was very upfront about referring to the United States as a declining power, China as the rising power. And Trump, you know, didn't get the message. He thought, oh yeah, he's talking about Biden. No, man, he's talking about you too. And the United States, I am fascinated by, you know, I'm in touch with or listen to several people who are, quote, Chinese experts. And they're always talking about how much trouble China is in, how fragile China is, how on the, oh, my God, they're living on the edge of disaster. And all of this is just, a fraud. It's not real. And I'm thinking, guys, the Chinese have accomplished more technologically in the last 10 years than the United States has in the last 40 years. And do they have some population challenges? Yes. Do they have some problems with their real estate market? Yes. But China's not sitting on a debt to GDP ratio of 130 million to one. No, their debt to GDP ratio is more like all of it combined is like 88. So they're not in the kind of extreme financial stress that we are. And yet the world continues to move in its direction. They're building more electrical vehicles that aren't dependent upon oil. They have diversified their industry. They are well advanced in the area of robotics and drones, not us. And yet we persist with this delusion that somehow we're more advanced, more on top of it. We're the old cat's pajamas. And it's not the case anymore. And so, you know, here was Xi basically acknowledging reality and Trump failing to grasp it.
1: Yeah, yeah. I mean, China doesn't have, to your point, Larry, I mean, you mentioned earlier the $40 trillion U.S. government debt, many trillions, too, of corporate debt. And then we go down to the individual level, the credit card debt, auto loan debt, a mortgage debt. I mean, it's astronomical. It's also in the trillions on each level. All of those things are bubbles at that level, at the ground level here. But Colonel Wilkerson, no problem. The future is not Chinese. You know, according to Wall Street Journal, we have Apple, the NBA, and Sydney Sweeney. So we must be on the way up, actually. But your thoughts?
0: I think one of the things that both Wang Yi and Xi are concerned about, and
1: This is a great show, gentlemen. Any final thoughts, Larry? I'll go to you before we close up.
2: No, just we'll find out this. I think this week will be his watershed moment. We'll find out if Saudi's going to play ball or not. If the Saudis play ball, then the war continues. If the Saudis don't, the war may be forced to an end that the United States is not happy with.
1: Mm. Colonel Wilkerson, any final thoughts?
0: And Bibi won't be happy with it either.
2: Yeah.
0: No. Well, God knows what he'll do. Yeah, I wish he'd run out the street. I wish Bibi would run out the street and say, I have PTSD.
1: Yeah. If it was Netanyahu, everything would be on fire. All right, everybody. That was a great show today.
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Hello and welcome to the wide and wonderful world of music with James Call here on KNSJ Descanso. And today's show is on doo-wop, that early form of rock and roll that emerged in the late 40s. Young men hanging out on the streets in East Coast cities, singing songs based on close four-part harmonies, competed with each other to come up with the most inventive arrangements. And some of them are pretty inventive, as you will see if you're not already aware of that. Usually these were quartets or quintets, many of them sung without instrumentation, a cappella. And the ad hoc hanging out on the street corner nature probably contributed to this. The musician's strike of 1947 probably helped also. Musicians, you know, guitar players, etc., were striking for more pay from the record companies. As we sometimes like to do, we present these songs in roughly chronological order to give a sense of how this genre developed throughout its run. We're going to start off in 1948 with one of the very first doo-wop groups, the Orioles.

right, we started with the Orioles and finished with them. That was Crying in the Chapel from 1953. We heard The Crows, G, also from 1953 before that. The Five Keys, The Glory of Love, 1951. The Ravens, Count Every Star, that's 1950. And then the Orioles, once again, It's Too Soon to Know from 1948. And you may have noticed 3 out of 4 of those groups that we just named are named after birds. That is a pattern that continues throughout the genre.

That was the Moon Glows here on KNSJ Descanso, with Sincerely, taking us up into 1955. We also heard Earth Angel by the Penguins, also in 1955. The Cadillacs doing Gloria. That was their debut song. This is 1954. Gloria was a standard doo-wop song in many of the doo-wop competitions, because you really had to show your chops to do well on that song. So, and that was the Cadillacs, may be the premier group with their version of Gloria. We heard the Chords, Shaboom, 1954, and we opened up with the Spaniels. Good night, sweetheart. Good night, 1953.

And that's The Platters from 1955. Big year, of course, for doo-wop, as you will see. All of the songs in this last set here from 1955, including a couple from the previous set. Great Pretenders, Oh Yes, The Platters. The Eldorados doing At My Front Door, Crazy Little Mama. The Turbans. Maybe my favorite doo-wop song right there, When You Dance, Hold Her Close. The Platters, Only You and You Alone. Platters once again. And let's see, The Nutmegs started that whole thing off with Story Untold.

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Because my time's about up, doll. So long until I'll be home to start serving you.

0: That is the Clovers, and that gets us up into 1956 as Deviler Angel, as does the Flamingos, I'll Be Home, also 1956. And then before that, also 1956, Frankie Lyman and the Teenagers, Why Do Fools Fall in Love? They would have just been known as the Teenagers back in those days. And then we jump back to 1955 for the Cadillacs again with Speedo. And then Tony Allen and the Champs, Night Owl, also 1955. All right, well, that gets us to the end of this hour. When we come back, I'm gonna start off with a couple of songs that one's from 1939 and the other one is from 1945. Developmental stuff. There's not quite doo-wop. It's not quite doo-wop yet, and but you can see where some of this stuff might be coming from. You can see antecedents in Barbershop, the close harmonies of Barbershop from the 1890s. There's stuff in the 20s, 30s, and 40s, like the Boswell Sisters, Andrew Sisters, those close harmonies. But this gets us up a little further than that down the road. Do join me for more doo-wop and a couple of developmental songs when we come back. 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You're listening to Descanso. You're listening to the wide and wonderful world of doo-wop music with James Call.
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0: All right, we're back, and as I mentioned earlier, we've got a couple of songs that aren't exactly doo-wop, but they hint at doo-wop. One's in 1939. And the next one is 1945. So I'll tell you more about those as we back announce them. But here we go.

All right, that's Come Go With Me, the Dell Vikings, 1956. We also heard the Five Satins in the Still of the Night. That's 1956 also. Another one from 1956, the Cleftones, Little Girl of Mine. And then that brings us to the ones that I included that sound a lot like doo-wop, but they're not doo-wop. One is I Miss You So by the Cats and the Fiddle. That's from 1939. And Just Sittin' and Rockin' by the Delta Rhythm Boys from 1945. And that started our first set off here on our doo-wop show on the Wide and Wonderful.

0: All right, we're up into 1957 now. That was Buzz, Buzz, Buzz by the Hollywood Flames. We also heard Lee Andrew and the Hearts doing Long Lonely Nights. All of these are from 1957. The Mellow Kings, Tonight, Tonight. Let's see. The Diamonds, Little Darlin'. That was a hit for the Gladiolas, too, in the same year, but Diamonds had a bigger one. The Heartbeats, A Thousand Miles Away, started that off. You are listening to KNSJ Descanso. 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
1: Dip, dip, dip, dip, dip, dip.

All right, this set takes us up into 1958. That was The Impressions with Jerry Butler doing For Your Precious Love. We also heard The Dan Lairs, One Summer Night. The Chantels, Maybe. And The Monotones, The Book of Love. For years when I was young, I thought that was Who Let the Moo Cow Out? You know, one of those things. But it was Who Wrote the Book of Love? Book of Love by The Monotones. And we open it up with the last one from 1957 that we're doing in our show, The Silhouettes, Get a Job. Sha-na-na-na-na-na-na. That's where that group got their name from. Sha-na-na-na. Anyway.

All right, all of those songs were from 1958, except the last one that we just heard, The Dells, Oh What a Night, was 1959. But everything else, 1958. The Imperials, with Little Anthony singing on the vocals there. Tears on My Pillow, The Elegants, Little Star. The Students, I'm So Young, and The Shields, You Cheated. All right, that brings us up to the end of our show. I do have one more song that I'm going to leave you with, one more doo-wop song. You have been listening to doo-wop here on the Wide and Wonderful World of Music with James Call. That mostly a cappella, at least as it began, genre. People standing on street corners, singing their hearts out in the Bronx, in Brooklyn, in Detroit, in Chicago, Baltimore. All of those cities is where it all began. Like I say, I've got one more song for you. And I've got part two next week. We're going to do it again. There's too much good stuff left. So we're going to go deeper into doo-wop next week. Join me then at 8 p.m. on Tuesdays, and every Tuesday. But next Tuesday, once again, part two, doo-wop. I'm not sure what you're doing right now, but you may want to hang out for DJ Sam I Am and his show for you starting at 10 p.m. It's loud, good, ear-rattling music from around the world. Lots of Chicago footwork, Brazilian funk, Tanzanian singly, Japanese noise, French drill, and more. So do hang out for that. And then right after that, you will definitely want to hang out for DJ Rob. Social justice music, music of protest, struggle and resistance, as well as new wave, post-punk, indie music, especially from England, Ireland, Scotland, and Wales. DJ Rob at 11 o'clock. All right, as I said, I do have one more song for you, and it is 16 Candles by The Crests. And that one is from 1958. See you next week.

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2: 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In today's edition, you'll hear reports from Germany's Radio Deutsche Welle, NHK Japan, Radio Havana Cuba, and France 24. We will begin with Germany's Radio Deutsche Welle. An interview with Giorgio Caffiero, founder of Gulf State Analytics. Both Saudi Arabia and the United Arab Emirates carried out retaliatory attacks on Iran. Neither Gulf State was in favor of the U.S. and Israeli war on Iran and were bombed because of U.S. military bases on their land. The United Arab Emirates struck an Iranian refinery and has in the past bombed Libya and Yemen. This expert says that Saudi Arabia wants to reestablish peaceful relations with Iran and that the United Arab Emirate is more aligned with the hawkish policies of Israel. The Gulf states do not trust the actions or leadership of the Trump administration. Germany's Radio Deutsche Welle.
3: According to the Reuters news agency, Saudi Arabia has carried out numerous attacks on Iran in retaliation for Tehran's missile strikes in the kingdom during the Mideast War. That's the first time Saudi Arabia is known to have directly carried out military action on Iranian soil. Reuters says both Western and Iranian officials have confirmed the attacks, but the agency says it was not initially clear what specifically the Saudi forces were targeting. Earlier, the Wall Street Journal reported that the United Arab Emirates launched strikes on an oil refinery located on Iran's Lavan Island in early April. Both reports reveal previously unknown participation in the U.S.-Israeli war on Iran. I'm joined now by someone who knows a thing or two about Iran and the Gulf region. Giorgio Caffiero is the CEO and founder of Gulf State Analytics, a geopolitical risk think tank based in Washington, D.C. How significant is it that Saudi Arabia is now reportedly carrying out direct strikes inside Iran?
4: Yeah, you know, right after the United States and Israel launched this war on Iran in late February, part of the Iranian strategy for responding was to attack all 6 of the GCC states. This put the Gulf Arab monarchies in a very difficult position. They, of course, did not want the United States and Israel to wage this war. One of the main reasons why is they understood that there would be chaotic consequences. The turmoil would inevitably spill into the GCC. This would pose a huge threat to the Gulf states' national security, their economic health.
3: The United Arab Emirates has also reportedly struck a refinery inside Iran. And if that is confirmed, how dangerous is this kind of escalation between these regional powers?
4: Well, it definitely tells us that the UAE is acting in a very independent manner. It is not going to wait around for a permission slip from some other country to act in defense of what the UAE sees as its own national interests. And let's keep in mind that out of all six GCC states, Iran targeted the UAE with the greatest number of attacks. Hands down, the UAE was the biggest target of Iran's in the Gulf. So it's very clear that the UAE is determined to demonstrate that it's a very muscular country and it is very quick to wage unilateral military strikes when it deems that necessary. This is a big contrast from the image of the UAE maybe 20 years ago when it was seen as more of a passive country. But this is consistent at the same time with military action that the UAE has taken in Yemen and Libya.
3: Do you think this could mark a shift to more direct confrontation with Iran in the region?
4: When it comes to Iran and the UAE, I think so, but not necessarily so when it comes to Iran and Saudi Arabia. I actually think that Iran and Saudi Arabia are probably going to both work on trying to mitigate tensions and limit hostilities between the two. Saudi Arabia is also aware that it could suffer very much when it comes to potential scenarios in which Iran wages more attacks against Saudi Arabia, especially when we consider the issue of desalination plants in the kingdom. So I think Saudi Arabia is going to really focus more on diplomacy and de-escalation. The UAE, on the other hand, I think is much more aligned with hawkish policies that Israel advocates for. And I think we're going to see the UAE turning more so toward Israel as an ally. And naturally, this is going to heighten Iran's perception of Abu Dhabi as a threatening actor in the region. And I certainly expect future acts of Iranian aggression toward GCC states to really be focused on the UAE more than any other country.
3: And there are reports that Washington has quietly welcomed these strikes. What does that say about the United States' strategy in the region right now?
4: Well, these Saudi and Emirati strikes were taking place during the conflict prior to the Pakistani-mediated ceasefire that went into effect April 7th, April 8th. So I think what these strikes, which the Saudis and the Emiratis carried out, tells us is that there was some alignment between the Trump administration and some in the GCC when it came to questions about how to deal with Iran once the war had started. But again, we should note, though, that all of the GCC states, including Saudi Arabia and the UAE, were against the decision to wage Operation Epic Fury back in late February. And so there are very strong disagreements that all of the GCC states have with the Trump administration, despite the fact that Saudi Arabia and the UAE did wage these attacks on Iran, sort of in alignment with the Trump administration's goals at the time. I think the Gulf Arab leaders are very realistic about what it means to work with the Trump administration. Trump, as a leader, is very unpredictable, rather unhinged. He's really all over the map. Just as everyone in Europe knows, also policymakers in the Gulf know that it's very risky to become too dependent or reliant on Trump. They are trying to shift their foreign policies in ways so that they're more autonomous from the United States. They're not seeking to end their very close alliances and partnerships with the U.S., but again, this is about becoming more autonomous from the U.S. And I think they clearly have a concern about any scenario whereby they would align closely with the U.S. in a campaign against Iran, only for Trump to randomly declare a victory, end the U.S. role in such military operations, and then leave the Gulf Arab states on their own to deal with the chaotic aftermath. I think they're going to definitely be very careful before doing anything that makes them vulnerable to the unpredictable nature of Trump.
3: All right, I'm afraid we have to leave it there. That was Giorgio Caffiero, CEO of Gulf State Analytics. Thanks for helping us break it down.
2: That excerpted interview is from Germany's Radio Deutsche Welle, which may be heard at a combined audio-video website, dw.com, as well as on YouTube at their channels called DW News and DW Documentary. They're also available at most podcast sites, as is the Shortwave Report. Next, NHK Japan. The Iranian foreign minister is trying to drum up international support at a BRICS summit in New Delhi. Japan had a second oil tanker pass through the Strait of Hormuz. The Japanese government is subsidizing fuel prices to prevent citizens and truckers from economic hardship. Japanese satellite imagery indicates a large oil spill off the coast of Karg Island, creating a significant ecological disaster in the Gulf. A CNN analysis showed a serious uptick in U.S. military surveillance along the coast of Cuba. NHK Japan.
5: As Trump and Xi discussed the conflict in Iran during their summit in Beijing, the country's foreign minister, Abbas Araghchi, is trying to drum up international support. He's meeting with his counterparts in the BRICS group of emerging economies for 2 days of talks in India's capital, New Delhi. Other participants include Russian Foreign Minister Sergei Lavrov and the United Arab Emirates Minister of State at the Ministry of Foreign Affairs, Khalifa Shaheen Al-Murar. India holds the group's chair for this year. The country's foreign minister says the recent Middle East conflict only underlines the importance of dialogue and diplomacy.
6: Our discussions today are an opportunity to reflect on global and regional developments and to consider practical ways to strengthen our cooperation.
5: In the meeting, Araghchi says his country has been the victim of illegal expansionism and warmongering.
7: Iran, therefore, calls upon BRICS member states and all responsible members of the international community to explicitly condemn violations of international law by the United States and Israel.
5: But there are differing views among the participants. Following military attacks by Iran, the UAE is stepping up its condemnation, calling these incidents an apparent act of aggression. The focus is on whether the group can reach a consensus on a joint closing statement over the issue.
8: Japan's biggest oil wholesaler, ENEOS Holdings, says a crude oil tanker of one of its subsidiaries has passed through the Strait of Hormuz. The firm says the ship is the ENEOS Endeavor, which can carry about 2 million barrels of crude oil. It says the ship is expected to arrive in Japan sometime between late May and early June if it continues sailing smoothly. The company also says four Japanese crew members on board are in good health. In April, another Japan-linked oil tanker, the Idemitsu Maru, sailed through the Strait of Hormuz after it was effectively closed.
9: The Japanese government is handing out subsidies to curb a surge in fuel prices amid the conflict in the Middle East. Payments reached 180 billion yen, or about $1.1 billion, in March alone. The government has been paying the subsidies to oil wholesalers for regular gasoline shipped since March 19th. The goal is to keep the nationwide average at the pump at around 170 yen per liter, or just over a dollar. Grants of the same size are also allocated for diesel, heavy oil, and kerosene. Subsidies of about 40% are being paid for jet fuel. A government fund set aside for the purpose initially had around $7.4 billion available. The balance had dropped to roughly $6.2 billion by the end of April. A private think tank says if payments continue at the current pace, the fund will likely be depleted in June.
8: Satellite imagery
9: available. The balance had dropped to roughly $6.2 billion by the end of April. A private think tank says if payments continue at the current pace, the fund will likely be depleted in June.
8: Satellite imagery analyzed by a Japanese

0: exports. As of Friday, the slick was reportedly spreading with an estimated 80,000 barrels of oil spilled. The cause of the spill is unclear. But with the situation in Iran remaining tense, efforts to recover the oil are expected to be difficult, raising concerns over the environmental impact. U.S. television network CNN says its analysis shows the number of U.S. military intelligence gathering flights around Cuba has surged. This comes as the United States has tightened economic sanctions on the country. CNN examined publicly available aviation data. It found the U.S. Navy and Air Force have carried out at least 25 such flights off the coast of Cuba since early February using manned aircraft and drones. The report on Sunday said most flights took place near the capital Havana and the eastern city of Santiago de Cuba. Some came within about 60 kilometers off the coast. CNN says the military flew only a handful of surveillance aircraft off the country in all of last year. President Trump has hinted at taking steps against Cuba once U.S. military operations in Iran end. CNN says the number of surveillance flights near both Venezuela and Iran rose before the U.S. launched military campaigns on those countries.
1: 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On to Radio Havana, Cuba. Mexican President Sheinbaum announced the departure of another ship carrying aid to Cuba and vowed ongoing support. Honduras Gate is a series of leaked audio files allegedly exposing U.S. and Israeli interference in a plot with Honduras to destabilize left-leaning Mexico, Brazil, and Colombia. Brazilian Gaza activist Tiago Avila returned home from an Israeli prison. The Israeli military issued new evacuation orders for residents of southern Lebanon. The Shell Oil Company has reported highest profits in years. Radio Havana, Cuba.
2: Mexican President Claudia Sheinbaum has announced the departure on yesterday, of another ship carrying aid to Cuba amid the strengthening of the U.S. economic, commercial, and financial blockade against the island. Claudia Sheinbaum said, "We will continue sending humanitarian aid. In fact, a ship carrying humanitarian aid is leaving for Cuba today, Monday. Mexico will always be fraternal and in solidarity with all nations of the world, and particularly with Cuba." In response to a question, the president of Mexico noted that her regular press conference, that her country believes in the self-determination of peoples, which is enshrined in Mexico's constitution. She said, "We have never agreed from the very beginning, in 1962, when the blockade was first proposed, with the blockade of Cuba. Therefore, we will continue sending humanitarian aid to a people who need it." For more than six decades, the United States has imposed an economic, commercial, and financial blockade against Cuba, which was tightened in January through an executive order signed by U.S. President Donald Trump, resulting in an energy blockade. In response to this situation, initiatives rose in Mexico to support Cuba, both from the government, which sent shipments of aid, and from the legislature, local administrations, social movements and organizations, unions, and political parties. On May the 1st, International Workers' Day, the Republican president announced further coercive measures against the island, declaring his intention to take control of Cuba almost immediately, he said, and said that following the war in Iran, he might send the aircraft carrier USS Abraham Lincoln to within 100 yards of the coast. Trump's threats sparked widespread condemnation and rejection from popular sectors, governments, and politicians around the world. A series of leaked audio files have revealed that the United States and Israel, with the support of Honduras, have been involved in a scheme targeting

0: targeting leftist governments in Latin America. The groundbreaking investigation was led by the news outlet Diario Red in America Latina and the website HondurasGate. It exposes how former Honduran President Juan Orlando Hernandez, with the support of current Honduran conservative President Nasri Asfura, President Trump, and Argentina's right-wing leader Javier Milei, have conspired to disseminate fake news with the intention to destabilize the leftist governments of Brazil, Colombia, and Mexico. Trump pardoned Juan Orlando Hernandez in December after he was convicted of drug trafficking, sentenced to 45 years in U.S. prisons. Now, audio evidence is coming out that revealed that the United States and Israel, with the support of Honduras, have been involved in the scheme now targeting leftist governments, in particular Mexico, Colombia, and Brazil. Brazilian activist Tiago Avila returned to his country after being deported by Israel, whose regime held him for 11 days for his participation in the global Samud flotilla bound for Gaza, amid growing diplomatic tension and accusations of violations of international law. The member of the pro-Palestinian flotilla landed on Monday, May the 11th, at the Sao Paulo International Airport, where he was greeted by activists chanting slogans in support of Palestine and holding banners demanding that Brazil sever relations with Israel. Avila defended the legality of the humanitarian flotillas and warned that more than 50 boats are preparing to set sail for Gaza from Turkey. Brazilian President Luiz Inácio Lula da Silva condemned Avila's arrest, calling it unjustifiable and a grave affront to international law. Regarding the maritime operation, he stated that 22 boats were intercepted, some of the activists were arrested, other vessels managed to continue their journey, and the flotilla continues today. The mission is still underway. The Israeli military has issued new enforced evacuation orders for residents of southern Lebanon in towns and villages as it continues daily violations of the U.S.-brokered April ceasefire. Earlier, an Israeli airstrike killed 6 people in a house in southern Lebanon. Elsewhere, Israeli forces blew up a water pumping station on the Litani River. Meanwhile, the United Nations says that Israeli forces are impeding peacekeepers with UNIFIL, blocking their movements with tanks and armored bulldozers. UN spokesperson Farhan Irak said violent incidents have surged. During this period, he said, peacekeepers have observed more than 1,296 trajectories of projectiles attributed to the Israeli Defense Forces and 64 of the projectiles attributed to Hezbollah. Incidents involving the denial of freedom of movement to our peacekeepers continue to occur daily by the Israeli forces. The Shell Oil Company has reported its highest profits in years after Donald Trump's war of choice against Iran. Shell reported $6.9 billion in profits during the first quarter, exceeding all shareholder expectations. Collectively, the 6 largest European fossil fuel companies reported $22 billion in profits during the first 3 months of 2026. This comes as a new report by the Office of Senator Ed Markley finds the average U.S. family with 2 cars can expect to pay an extra $1,750 at the pump this year compared to what they were paying before the war began on Iran.
1: 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On shortwave, Cuba may be heard from noon to 1 p.m. at 15140 and from 6 p.m. to midnight at 6000. 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If you have questions or comments about the shortwave report or can help support this show like listeners in Willits in Central California did this week, my PayPal contact information is available at my website outfarpress.com or by writing to Dan Roberts at P.O. Box 1162, Willits, California, 95490. I am truly grateful for the donations. 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We will conclude with France 24. Three press reviews. The first is the French press on Trump meeting with the Chinese president. Then the UK press on Prime Minister Starmer, who is facing challenges to his Labour leadership. Then the Guardian on a secret United Nations mission to preserve Palestinian history by gathering up archives and artwork. France 24.
2: Starting off with French coverage for us of Donald Trump's visit to China.
3: Yes, well, the summit is all over the French front pages, and most of them have quite similar interpretations. Let's start on the left with L'Humanité. This is its front page here. It says Trump at war and Xi as referee. The paper says the visit will be as diplomatic as it will be commercial, set against the backdrop, of course, of the Iran war, which Trump is trying to get out of. Let's have a look at Le Parisien, also featuring the summit on its front page here. It describes the summit as an arm wrestle among friends, in inverted commas. It says the two leaders could not be more different, be it in form or in substance. Now, Le Figaro has it here as well, also talking about an arm wrestle. It says that Trump is looking for appeasement now. And this editorial piece down here argues that watching these two countries is like watching a boxer come up against a kung fu master. Now, Trump started the first round with a flurry of punches, slapping tariffs on Chinese products, but Xi answered every single blow, ending with a fatal shot to the gut, according to this opinion piece. Quote, strict export controls on rare earths, which China almost has the monopoly of.
2: Well, from one political boxing match to another one, in fact, now. The British Prime Minister, Keir Starmer, this is still the topic of most of the front pages in the UK, not surprisingly, I suppose.
3: No, not surprisingly. It's been over a week now and it's all been Starmer since Monday. Let's start on the left of the left with the Communist paper here, the Morning Star, talking about head-to-head between Health Secretary Worth Streeting and Prime Minister Keir Starmer. Now, as a reminder, they're talking about a leadership contest, sorry, but Worth Streeting would need the backing of 20% of Labour MPs or 81 MPs in order to trigger a Labour leadership election. Let's have a look at The Guardian here, talking about Streeting and his manoeuvres. It says that his potential contest has led to a scramble on the left of the Labour Party, which needs to quickly find someone to oppose Wes Streeting, considered to be on the Blairite right of the Labour Party. Ed Miliband and Angela Rayner are the two most likely candidates, and importantly, former Deputy Prime Minister Angela Rayner has just been cleared of wrongdoing in a tax investigation, so she has the all clear. Let's have a look now at the Financial Times and its front page here. It fears a bitter factional struggle within the Labour Party. Starmer has been gathering his loyalists, whilst allies of Andy Burnham have been calling for a delay in the hopes that the extremely popular Mayor of Manchester, of Greater Manchester, Andy Burnham, could become an MP and possibly have a shot at 10 Downing Street. Politico, meanwhile, is issuing this helpful guide for the lame duck Prime Minister. It looks at what the PM could do to stay in power, and its answer is spin the narrative, play for time, and ask your opponents what their real alternatives are.
2: Something different now. The Guardian reveals the details of a secret UN mission in Gaza.
3: Yeah, this is a really interesting article in the back pages of The Guardian this morning here, talking about saving Palestinian history. The article describes a secret UN operation to get vast quantities of archives, cultural records and artworks out of Gaza for their preservation. Now, these documents were often crucial pieces of evidence and testimonies proving that Palestinians lived in the area before being forced out of their homes. Now, the archives were retrieved from Gaza despite a lot of bombing and then smuggled out of the territories. And most of these records are now being digitalised in Amman in Jordan.
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0: Welcome to Sojourner Truth. This is your host, Margaret Prescott. I know you have not heard my voice for a while. I want to thank Nana Jumphy for the terrific work she has been doing, carrying on the tradition of Sojourner Truth. I'm back today to do a special on the crisis in the Caribbean. So I want to thank each and every one of you for your continued support. Now, since September 2025, the United States military has launched strikes in the Caribbean region. Those strikes have also been extended to the Pacific, but the vast majority of them have taken place in the Caribbean region. Now, Trump claims he's blowing up boats because there are drug dealers on those boats, trafficking drugs to the United States. However, the administration has provided no evidence of this, and members of Congress have been demanding answers, and they have not gotten any. Indeed, experts have said that the strikes are in violation of international law. If boats in international waters are suspected to be involved in illegal activity, protocol is they are to be stopped, searched, and if necessary, arrests made, not simply bombing the vessel and killing all on board. Here is what Donald Trump had to say.
1: On Venezuela in particular, are Maduro's days as president numbered?
2: I would say, yeah, I think so, yeah.
0: Trump is referring to Nicolas Maduro, the president of Venezuela. Now, there's growing concern throughout the region about what is the largest military buildup that the Caribbean region has seen. Caribbean leaders, with the exception of the Prime Minister of Trinidad and Tobago, she has welcomed the strikes and is a big supporter of Donald Trump. Many others have complained that the buildup threat the safety of people in and the territory of the Caribbean, not only leaders in the region, but also just ordinary people, people who are very worried about what will happen. There's also concern that the U.S. actions violate the region's policy as a zone of peace. Now, let us go to hear from the Prime Minister of the island of Dominica, and that's Roosevelt Skirit. Let's hear what he has to say.
3: This Caribbean must continue to be a zone of peace. We do not want any war in our region. We solve problems by discussion, by dialogue, with diplomacy, and we sometimes have to agree to disagree, but we must do so peacefully and with respect for each other. Because if a war breaks out in the Caribbean, we will have some serious challenges in our respective countries. And we have an opportunity to prevent this from happening by adding our voices that reason prevail and common sense come to our being. And let us work out our problems together. And of course, we in Barbados and Dominica, and indeed the wider Caribbean, offer ourselves as intermediators so that we can bring it to forces together, and let us understand that there can be common sense and agreement and disagreement, but we have to ensure that we do not have a situation of our region descending into turmoil. We have to speak to this, and I thank the Prime Minister for her wonderful and strong message yesterday to the Barbados Labour Party and indeed the entire world.
0: Of course, and he's referring to a speech by the Prime Minister of Barbados, Mia Motley. We'll be hearing that speech later in the show. And that was the voice of the Prime Minister of the island of Dominica. Now, the U.S. buildup and military machinery and personnel, they have caused even greater concern for what his next plans might be for the region. The administration has not hidden the fact that he wants to depose the president of Venezuela, Nicolas Maduro. The U.S. has long backed attempts by Maduro's opposition to oust him, and prior to that, to oust the late Hugo Chavez. But all of those efforts have thus far failed. The Trump administration has also announced that the U.S. has sent covert CIA operatives to Venezuela. One can only guess what these operatives are up to. What is well known is that Venezuela has the world's largest reserves of crude oil. But there's likely much more at stake than oil here. We're going to spend the hour digging deep into this, and our first guest will be Angelique Nixon, who is based in Trinidad and Tobago. We'll also be talking with our regular on Sojourner Truth, a regular on the Weekly Roundtable. Remember the Weekly Roundtable? Laura Carlson. She's a journalist, a campaigner based in Mexico City, and is very much an expert on the region south of the border. And we're also delighted to be joined by the Barbados ambassador to CARICOM, David Comisión. So don't go away. We'll be right back after our news headlines.
4: For Pacifica Radio, I'm Christina Onnested. It's day 38 of the nation's longest government shutdown in U.S. history. Senators are working on bipartisan legislation to end it. Leader Republican John Thune has let lawmakers know they may have to work into the weekend. Democrats are holding strong to the demand Republicans extend pandemic-era health care subsidies for some 20 million Americans enrolled in the Affordable Care Act marketplace, those subsidies set to expire at the end of the year. But Republican House Speaker Mike Johnson has rejected any guarantee of a vote on the subsidies, a stance Democrats called a significant setback. Meanwhile, the Trump administration is refusing to fund SNAP food aid benefits for some 42 million low-income Americans, despite a judge's order to do so with a deadline of today. The Trump administration asked a federal appeals court to block the judge's order to fund SNAP with contingency funds. Vice President J.D. Vance says the administration doesn't have to follow court orders.
5: Because you have a federal judge effectively telling us what we have to do in the midst of a Democrat government shutdown, which what we'd like to do is for the Democrats to open up the government. Of course, then we can fund SNAP, and we can also do a lot of other good things for the American people. But in the midst of a shutdown, we can't have a federal court telling the president how he has to triage the situation.
4: Meanwhile, some 1,400 flights have been canceled nationwide. The FAA, Federal Aviation Administration's unprecedented order to scale back flights by 10% at 40 major airports across the country is now in effect. Transportation Secretary Sean Duffy defended the decision to curtail air traffic, saying it's not political. The 40 major airports impacted include SFO, San Francisco International Airport, Seattle-Tacoma, LAX Los Angeles, New York's LaGuardia and JFK International, Chicago O'Hare, and Boston Logan. Chicago's Mayor Brandon Johnson called the decision appalling. Protesters are gathered outside the Supreme Court as the justices weigh whether to take up a challenge to marriage equality. That challenge posed by Kim Davis, the former Kentucky court clerk who refused to issue marriage licenses to same-sex couples following the court's landmark 2015 ruling legalizing same-sex marriage nationwide. Davis had been trying to get the court to overturn a lower court order for her to pay some $360,000 in damages and attorney fees to a couple whom she denied a marriage license on the grounds of religious freedoms. Justice Clarence Thomas is the only on the court to openly call for erasing same-sex marriage ruling. KPFA spoke with Coco Dawes with Refuse Fascism at the protest today.
6: There's a rally of about 100 people and an army of handmaids as well. There are signs that say Trump must go now. We are here to say, you know, hands off marriage equality, love one, we're not going back, and that the Trump fascist regime must go now. The lesson from the Dobbs decision, these are the steps that they took to take away the right to abortion for women. Now is the time that people need to stand up.
4: It's a nationwide day of action to protect education from attacks by the Trump administration, according to organizers. The Department of Education has gutted its own civil rights office and is making demands on colleges and universities across the country, wielding federal funding to coerce higher education to enact the Trump administration's political agenda. Protests are planned at dozens of campuses across the nation. Arguments were heard Thursday in a San Francisco federal court challenging the administration's demands on higher education at the University of California. The ruling could have nationwide implications. Lauren Schmidt reports.
7: The lawsuit claims the administration withheld research funds and threatened to install federal monitors over hiring and admissions. Demands tied to accusations that UC failed to combat anti-Semitism during anti-war protests and used, quote, discriminatory diversity policies. The Trump administration's demand letter, issued in late July, calls for a $1.2 billion settlement from UCLA. Zoe Hampstead speaking on behalf of the Council of UC Faculty Association.
8: The demands would restrict who can attend UCLA. They dictate what care doctors can provide to the million-plus patients of UCLA Health. They would impose an ideological purity test on foreign students. They would define gender as binary.
4: That's Lauren Schmidt reporting. I'm Christina Onnestad for Pacifica Radio.
0: And those were our news headlines. We live in a global world. We're all interrelated. So on Sojourner Truth, we work to bring directly to you news and views on local, national, and international policies and stories that affect us all. And we draw out how those of us most impacted, women, communities of color, and other communities are responding. We also discuss the interrelationship between art and politics. And this is Margaret Prescott back on the air today on Sojourner Truth for this special on the crisis in the Caribbean. And many of you heard in our introduction, and you know that the Trump administration has been carrying out a series of hit jobs, really, blowing up boats in the region, most of them in the Caribbean region, but two of them also in the Pacific. And that started September 2nd, 2025. The number of lives lost, I saw a figure that at least 66 people have been killed. This is according to NPR. And the boats are targeted because Trump is saying that, well, they're carrying drugs to the United States and killing people in the U.S. And of course, there's a demand for those drugs, right, in the United States and also in Europe. What is being done about that demand? And there is the thinking that this is just an excuse, really, for the administration to move on Venezuela, to depose its president, its elected president, Nicolas Maduro, but also perhaps to send a message to the entire region that the United States is in charge and one has to do what the U.S. says or there will be consequences. I would now like to welcome Angelique Nixon, who is based in Trinidad, and one has to do what the U.S. says or there will be consequences. I would now like to welcome Angelique Nixon, who is based in Trinidad.

0: up against the militarization in the Caribbean, even if there are consequences in doing so. He was speaking in St. John's on Tuesday at a ceremony to launch the Commonwealth Heads of Government Conference, which will be held there next year.
1: And I'll say to our Caribbean people that we must all coalesce and stand against any form of military action in this hemisphere. This hemisphere must remain a zone of peace.
0: Brown was speaking against the backdrop of the U.S. military buildup close to Venezuela and what appears to be an imminent plan for American military strikes inside the country.
1: We also remain resolute in our calls for the Caribbean region to remain a zone of peace. And this is a call that we continue to emphasize and to reiterate in all fora. Well, in reality is, if as a result of the military buildup that we've seen in the Southern Caribbean results in any form of armed conflict, there's a small island states, especially the OECS countries, that will suffer disproportionately. And that is because we are so vulnerable.
0: Brown said peace in the region is in our collective national interest.
1: And I'll state here, too, that though we're small and vulnerable, we should not be afraid to stand on the truth. And if there are going to be consequences standing on the truth, let it be so. But at the end of the day, history will absolve us and will remember us as a nation, a non-aligned nation that continues to call for peace, for justice, for love among humanity, and certainly to call out all of the inequities within the global system.
0: The outspoken Antiguan leader said the militarization is undermining the region.
1: That when you take military action against any nation, any group of nations, you're literally undermining all of humanity. And we should not be afraid to stand for peace.
2: Okay, that was the voice of the Prime Minister of Antigua, Gaston Brown. I would now like to welcome to Sojourner Truth Angelique V. Nixon. She is a Black queer writer, scholar, and activist. She was born and raised in the Bahamas, also in the Caribbean region. She has lived and worked in Trinidad and Tobago for over a decade. She is the author of poetry and the author of Saltwater Healing and a scholarly award-winning book, Resisting Paradise. She is senior lecturer and researcher at the Institute for Gender and Development Studies at the University of the West Indies. Angelique Nixon, she is based in Trinidad and Tobago, as you heard from her intro. Angelique, thank you so much for joining us.
3: Thank you so much. It's great to be here.
2: Okay, I know you're rushing, you're a teacher, you have to get to your class. So let us go straight to the heart of the matter. The region, there's a lot of concern about a violation of the zone of peace that has been established in the region for quite some time. However, the Prime Minister of Trinidad and Tobago begs to differ. She is welcoming these strikes by the Trump administration. What are you hearing on the ground? How are people responding to her view on this matter?
3: Well, I think there's, as in any place, there are lots of different perspectives. But I think overall, I think members of civil society, social justice activists, folks who are concerned about safety and security are very, very much deeply, I think there's a deep, deep concern and worry. All of this means, I think, the particularly people who know about our history, our complex history in this region, and there's deep concern. People are really worried. This means for our sovereignty, for independence, but also just our day-to-day realities. It's deeply concerning. And then, of course, there are the families of people, of the fisher folk themselves who are on the coasts, who are worried about their safety and livelihood. So I think, of course, it depends on where you are in Trinidad, southern Trinidad, and folks who are far east have a different experience and relationship with Venezuela, of course. So there's deep concern. I think that from where I am and in my and

0: and conversations that I've had. We're organizing, people have been writing, there's vibrant and intense, I would say intense public debate and worry. This coming Sunday, this Assembly of Caribbean People has called for a vigil around peace, and we are meeting in Woodford Square in Port of Spain, in the capital city of Trinidad. So that is happening. That is a call for all, call for peace, a vigil for peace. Nobody wins a war. And so there are several organizations who are putting that together. I will be out there, and I think many people will be coming out to speak out against what is happening and to express our concerns.
1: Right. As some in the audience know, I am a Barbados national, living in the United States. We in the region have never, from what I recall, seen such a massive military buildup in the region. And Trinidad, I know that there are parts of Venezuela that on a clear day, you could see parts of Trinidad. So you all are also very, very close to Venezuela. So tell us that about the concern of are people see thinking of this as Venezuela being a target? Is it a broader mission, perhaps, on the part of the US?
0: Yeah, I think we should all be concerned. Any intervention, we have to understand. I have written about this in a recent article in the Starbrook News, co-written with Renuka Ananjit. We talk about, we described it as zones of colonial violence, thinking about our complex history with US imperialism across the region. And of course, we need to speak out against it. We also need to think about the proximity. So there's that. There's the historical violences that we have to make sure never happen again. But we also continue, those forms of violence continue to happen through colonial and neo-colonial relationships. And what we see through US imperialism exerting its economic and political power over the region. They've done it time and time again. Cuba to Puerto Rico to Panama to Nicaragua to Grenada to Haiti. So, we see the ways that that is perpetuating forms of violence. And all of this, what the excuse that we see around and the displaced blame that we see, the excuses about drug, so-called, quote unquote, narco drug traffic, all, I think, a false narrative, right? Because this is really about what I think this and many others have said. This is about resources. This is about oil and territory. And so we should all be deeply concerned. And absolutely, whatever happens in the middle of Venezuela will affect the region, but it will certainly affect Trinidad and Tobago. And I think that is what people are responding, whether they agree or not, we are responding to that close proximity and also the issue around energy, the energy sector, and the oil and gas industries that tie us and connect us. And frankly, a lot of the deals, a lot of the agreements that have been made, between multilateral with multinational corporations, all of that puts us in a really precarious position. So there are lots of concerns, and it's a really frightening moment. I guess I want to also talk about the lack of evidence, right? There's no evidence for what has been happening over the last month and a half. Now, I think it's going on 2 months, and we're looking at over 60 people killed. These are extrajudicial killings, right? And I think because of that lack of evidence, because folks know, there's also, the knowledge that there are people from this space who are, they're fisher folk, whether they're in boats, whether they're used, going back and forth between Trinidad and Venezuela, but that everyone is at risk. There's no safety or security. And again, no evidence. I don't know how else to say that, but it's really frightening. And I think now is it a 14th boat that has been bombed?
1: Yeah, there have
0: 14
1: also
0: last.
1: been some in the Pacific. So I think they're about 16 altogether. Yeah, really.
0: Oh, 16. Yes. I think it's even up to 70 people. But we don't even have that. So it's really, really, really, I mean, this is a violation. This is a violation of international law. It's a violation of what we know as due process. We have to stand up against it. But we also know that this is how you know, U.S. imperialism has worked that and has exerted power. So we're in a very, very dangerous and frightening time.
1: Yes, and Angelique, we know that I know you have to dash just very quickly, the attempt of a federation in the Caribbean region failed, right? The islands have organized themselves under the banner of CARICOM. And I understand that the Prime Minister of Trinidad is now questioning Trinidad's even membership in CARICOM, saying CARICOM is not representing her view simply because they have not agreed with her position of welcoming the bombing of these boats in the region. Just a final thought from you.
0: Yeah, that is very disturbing. CARICOM is a really important way that we have agreements, that we work together across this region. And having a fracture in CARICOM like that is really, really scary. And I think a lot of us are concerned about that. And I think that that is also what is mobilized bonds across the region. And certainly in Trinidad and Tobago, saying that we don't agree with that. I think many people have said they do not agree. CARICOM, we are stronger together. You know, we will see what happens. But I know that there is great opposition to that. While CARICOM, you know, there are lots of things we can say about CARICOM, and there are lots of challenges there because we don't have a lot of power global world stage. And the United States has often interfered with CARICOM affairs, right? Yes. So I think there is that too, that we to remember, especially when it comes to Haiti, especially when we think about what happened in Grenada. So, but that's another session for another time.
1: That's right,
0: Margaret.
1: That's right. And we'll be talking a bit more about those topics with our guests later in the show. Well, Angelique Nixon, I really appreciate you taking the time. I know you have to dash off to your class, but I'll continue to be in touch with you and living in the U.S., but also as a Caribbean national, watching this story and this development very, very closely. We're all really worried. A lot of people are really scared about what all of this could mean. Thank you so much for joining us.
0: So are we. Yes. Take care. Thank you so much.
1: Okay. Thank you, Angelique. Bye-bye. And we want to thank Angelique Nixon for taking the time out of a really busy schedule to join us today. This is Margaret Prescott, host of Sojourner Truth, and this is a one-hour special on the crisis going on in the Caribbean. And again, I always have to remember to thank my sister, Nana Jumphy, who's been doing such a terrific job hosting Sojourner Truth. What I'd like to do now, before introducing our next guest, I'd like to go to hear what the UN High Commission, a representative of the UN High Commission on Human Rights, had to say about this whole situation.
2: The UN High Commissioner for Human Rights, Volker Turk, has said that airstrikes by the United States of America on boats in the Caribbean and in the Pacific violate international human rights law. Over 60 people have reportedly been killed in a continuing series of attacks carried out by U.S. armed forces against boats in the Caribbean and the Pacific since early September, in circumstances that the UN Human Rights Chief says find no justification in international law. These attacks and their mounting human cost are unacceptable. The U.S. must halt such attacks and take all measures necessary to prevent the extrajudicial killing of people aboard these boats, whatever the criminal conduct alleged against them. The High Commissioner calls for prompt, independent, and transparent investigations into these attacks.
1: Now, I'd like to welcome Laura Carlson. Of course, that was a representative from the United Nations, the High Commission on Human Rights. Laura Carlson, welcome back. It's been a while.
3: I'm so happy to be back. It has been a while, Margaret.
1: That's right. And actually, Laura, I'm going to have you say some of what you have been up to, because I know you are the director of the Americas program. You work with Just Associates, that you are a journalist and an organizer based in Mexico City. Anything else you want to tell us in terms of what you've been doing?
3: Yes. Well, the Americas program has a new name. It's called MIRA, Feminisms and Democracies. We still have the same work of a progressive analysis of what's happening in our region in the Americas with a focus on U.S. foreign policy. We've been busy lately, but we're now doing with a very specific focus from international feminist international relations perspective. We also have a weekly television show in Spanish called Hecho en América, that also looks at what's happening from that feminist perspective. So yeah, it's been a busy time and not always good news.
1: Absolutely. And I know your work has also appeared in several print media publications as well. Well, Laura, you likely heard what I played before from the prime ministers of Dominica, also of Antigua, from our guest who is on the ground in Trinidad and Tobago, the island that is actually closest to Venezuela. That seems to be at least the main target, perhaps not the only target in the region. So Laura Carlson, from where you sit, tell us some of what you are hearing from those in the region about what is going on.
3: There's a tremendous amount of movement and response here in the region. To start with the Caribbean region, it broke my heart, but I also found it inspiring, the phrase, although we may be small and vulnerable, we are not afraid to stand under truth. Because we're facing a time, and the Venezuelan, the tax against the boats allegedly coming from Venezuela and carrying drugs is the most blatant example, a time when diplomacy has given way to bullying and militarization has become the way of throwing the United States weight around in the region. We thought in many ways that we'd somehow gotten past that kind of overt intervention and threats, and now we find ourselves deeper in it than perhaps at any other time. So how have regional countries responded to this? We're talking about some 16 strikes. You mentioned 66 at least people that have been executed, and this is being done with complete impunity, and it's being done out in the open. And so far, the international community, as in Gaza, I have to say, has been unable to really create a strong response to it. In the region, it was significant just recently that President Lula da Silva of Brazil announced that he will actually be leaving for a few days the climate conference that he's hosting in Belen in order to attend a meeting of the Central America, the Latin American and Caribbean community, CELAC, with Colombian President Gustavo Petro. Petro, of course, has been outspoken about the illegality of these strikes and about holding the Trump administration to take responsibility for the illegality of it. And that has won him, you know, sanctions against his country and a number of retaliatory measures from the Trump administration, who always takes those kinds of things very personally. So Lula is standing up with Petro. They're going to this meeting. It's been difficult because of the power, the economic and the military power of the United States and the kinds of threats that Trump uses. What we've seen is that, for example, the president of Mexico has said that she will not attend that meeting, which is considered a sign here by many of weakness or an unwillingness to stand up to Trump on what could be one of the defining issues of our times. And a number of other presidents have said the same. European leaders, including the leader of the European Union, the president of the European Commission, Ursula von der Leyen, also said she wasn't going to attend, and the president of France. However, the president of Spain will be there, and a number of other Latin American countries. This is important because unless there is a coordinated response from the Latin American and Caribbean region and also from Europe to and the world in general, you know, to what's going on here, Trump will take more and more. Now, just recently, in fact, in the last couple hours, we've seen him backing down on the possibility of a land invasion. So what's happened, the 60 Minute interview was, he kind of said it's not likely that there will be a land invasion after weeks of speculation. And in a briefing with Congress by the White House Office of Legal Counsel and Rubio, apparently, and Hegseth, the Secretary of War, apparently, they also said they're, quote, not currently planning to launch strikes inside Venezuela and don't have a legal justification that would support attacks against land targets right now. That's what sources have said about that briefing. The reason he's backing down now is because, as we speak, possibly, there's supposed to be a vote on in the Senate on whether or not he has war powers to continue to carry out these kinds of strikes, particularly strikes within Venezuela. And this is a bipartisan measure that would limit him from doing that. And he's afraid he's going to lose that vote. So suddenly we're seeing him back off from the threats of a land invasion in kind of a way of saying, I may be doing all this other illegal stuff, but at least I'm not going to do this illegal stuff. Because, of course, the strikes against the boats in international waters continue to be illegal and continue to cause a whole lot of concern in the region.
1: Yeah, and, you know, I'm glad you put all of that together, Laura Carlson, and also glad that you mentioned Gaza, because that's been on the minds of so many, the Trump administration playing a role in basically allowing that massacre of the genocide of Palestinians to continue, but yet claiming, well, he should really get the peace prize because he's bringing about a peace. But from what I understand, bombing is still going on in Gaza, and people are still having a lot of difficulty getting access to food. The food that's coming in, people just can't afford to buy because they don't have the money and the prices have shot up. But Laura Carlson, that's a whole other story. Now, it's interesting that you mentioned Trump backing down, because a seismic shift, some are saying, is happening now in the U.S., given what has happened in New York. You've got the election by the first Muslim mayor, who is a Democratic socialist, who's very outspoken in terms of what he stands for. And the Republicans are now in the U.S. a bit on the back foot, trying to figure out why they lost so badly, not only in New York, but in California, and in fact, across the country, candidates that Trump supported fundamentally lost. There may be one or two exceptions. And a number of quote-unquote progressives have been elected. I think in some town in Massachusetts, it was a trans person who was elected, I think, as mayor there. So I imagine that all of that has something to do with Trump perhaps having some second thoughts. But Laura, before you go, the U.S. has had the history in the region. I mean, going back to the Monroe Doctrine, the CIA operations in Guatemala, the overthrow of Allende in Chile, what is going on also in Peru. So a lot of people are saying, well, this is just a continuation of the U.S. maintaining control of the region. And Trump said sometime back, he said, we have to turn our attention to Latin America. My hair, well, no, it didn't stand on edge because I've got lots, but you kind of know exactly, you know, what that means. And also his support for right-wing movements across the world, including in Latin America, where he has now basically given $40 billion in money to the very conservative right-wing government in Argentina, at the same time that food stamps are being cut in the U.S. Healthcare, Medicaid is being cut. So just some final thoughts from you. I know you have to dash about, you know, all of this within the history of what has gone on in Latin America. And I hear what you're saying, too, about Mexico's president. I wonder if she has said anything specific about the blowing up of the boats.
3: Well, first of all, in terms of the U.S. politics, The last poll showed that only 18% of the U.S. population would be at all in favor of a land invasion in Venezuela. And it's breaking up the Republican Party as well, with major pundits like Tucker Carlson saying, we're not going to go on another regime change folly. And so I think that that has been a break on it, and one of the reasons that he's backing down now, too. In terms of Latin America, there's no question, Margaret, that everyone almost is seeing these strikes in the framework of a renewed forms of intervention in Latin America. The Monroe Doctrine, in the way in which it's turned into a Trump doctrine, is even more vicious and aggressive than it was during the colonialist times, when they tried to create a region that was a United States backyard and keep out European countries. Now, with the strategy of trying to get China out of our entire region, and doing that by supporting, you know, right-wing governments, like you said, and being hostile to left-wing governments in a Latin American continent that has a lot of Chinese investment and involvement, it's become an even more high stakes game. So we're seeing the attacks in Venezuela within that framework. We're seeing different presidents line up in an atmosphere in which there is a great fear of the tariff threats and the economic retaliation because of the degree of the dependence that the region has. But there's also hope that he'll go too far and the governments will begin to align in a stronger position against this aggression from the U.S. government.
1: Right. And Laura Carlson, I mean, as the song says, war, what is it good for? And you work with women, as do I. We know very well that in every conflict, occupation and war, it is women and children that pay the highest price, including in Gaza. The majority of those killed, something like 56%, are women and children. So there's a lot of concern if the U.S. does go into Venezuela, and fear of a bloodbath as people in Venezuela defend their country. Well, Laura Carlson, thank you so much for taking the time to join us today. Appreciate you. Thank you.
3: Thank you, Margaret. We'll be in touch.
1: All righty. This is Margaret Prescott, host of Sojourner Truth. Of course, you are listening to KPFK 90.7 FM. You could also go online to listen to all of the places where you could tune in to hear KPFK or listen online. And I'd also like to welcome any affiliate stations listening in. We want to give a special shout out to our DC station, WPFW. And also, we are on SoundCloud. So if you go to SoundCloud and just find Sojourner Truth, you'll be able to find our show there. And please continue to tune in on Fridays at 5 o'clock to hear the really good work of Nana Jumphy, carrying on in the tradition of Sojourner Truth. This is Margaret Prescott, host of Sojourner Truth today, and we are doing a one-hour special on the crisis in the Caribbean region. At the top of the hour, I talked about how since September of 2025, U.S. military has launched strikes in the Caribbean Sea, 16 strikes altogether, two of them in the Pacific, the vast majority in the Caribbean region, where Trump is blowing up boats. There's no due process, no search. Let's search the boats. Let's find out if there are drugs there, as he's claiming, make arrests. But he has also made it very, very clear that this huge, massive, the largest military buildup the region has seen, that Venezuela is very much a target. And he really would like to depose Nicolas Maduro, the elected president of Venezuela. And he's also unleashed CIA operatives to go into Venezuela. We can only imagine what they will be doing. So in wrapping up the last segment of our show, we're going to hear from a few prime ministers, and then I'd like to welcome the Barbados ambassador to CARICOM. But first, let us hear from the Prime Minister of Grenada. If you don't know the context, the Trump administration had asked Grenada to use its airport, the Maurice Bishop Airport, as it is named, to an operation that would assist in what the U.S. is doing in the region. Grenada in a very difficult position. Let us hear what their Prime Minister, Dixon Mitchell, had to say.
4: Grenada's Prime Minister Dickon Mitchell said in the Grenada Parliament on Tuesday that his administration still has not given the U.S. a direct answer about their military assets request, but he strongly hinted it will be a no. He said his country won't take part in any matter that could potentially violate international law. St. George's is reportedly concerned about U.S. extrajudicial actions in summarily executing what Washington claims are drug traffickers roaming in the Caribbean Sea.
5: It's important to point out, and I think this is important for me to go on the record, to say that as Prime Minister of the country and the government, we would not enter into any agreement which from a Grenada perspective has any possibility of violating Grenadian domestic law or violating international law.
4: We are reporting tonight that the deadline the U.S. had asked for a response has passed.
1: All righty, so the deadline has passed, okay. And there's no agreement between Grenada and the U.S. as far as we know. Next, before our final guest, let us go now to hear the words of the Prime Minister of my home island of Barbados, Prime Minister Mia Mottley.
6: We are facing, my friends, an extremely dangerous and untenable situation in Southern Caribbean. And as a people with a tragic history of being subjected to centuries of big power, orchestrated genocide, terrorism, and warfare. And as a small state, we have invested tremendous time and energy and effort in establishing and maintaining our region as a zone of peace. Peace is critical to all that we do in this region. And now that peace is being threatened, we have to speak up. I believe that the time has come for us, therefore, to be able to ensure that we do not accept that any entity has the right to engage in extrajudicial killings of persons that they suspect of being involved in criminal activities. As I said, we stand for the rule of law, and we believe that if there is other intelligence available that would cause you to take action that is an immediate threat to you as a nation, then you have a duty to share it with us. But on the face of it, conflating law enforcement with military action is a dangerous step, as Kerry Simmons advocated a few weeks ago. We equally do not accept that any nation in our region or the greater Caribbean should be the subject of an imposition upon them of any unilateral expression of force and violence by any third party or nation. If there are conflicts and disputes that are in need of resolution, then the place that they need to be taken for such resolution is the United Nations organization. And the methodology that must be deployed for the resolution is one of negotiation and peaceful actions taken in order to ensure that we can settle disputes. Barbados has always been that place, and that is why we were the location for the opposition and government in Venezuela to sign the pact here a few years ago, because we are friends of all and satellites of none. And I say so comforted that this has been the position of every single government of the country since independence. The violent actions that this buildup has led to needs to be the subject of dialogue. And I have said before, almost every war in the world in history has been ended by dialogue. So let us have dialogue to prevent the war from starting rather than to stop it when it has started.
1: All righty, and that was the voice of Mia Mottley, the Prime Minister of Barbados. She's also been very outspoken at the UN and around the world on issues of the environment. I would now like to welcome back to Sojourner Truth, David Kamistiong. David is the Barbados ambassador to CARICOM, so right in the middle of all of this. David is also an author, and he's done so much in the region and on the island of Barbados. David, I won't take the time to do all of that. Let us just get straight to the heart of the matter now. David Kamistiong, we heard from the Barbados Prime Minister. We know Trump has made it very, very clear what he wants to do in relation to Venezuela. We also know that he continues to isolate Cuba. And I'd like you to just expand a little bit on what you think the direction the Prime Minister of Mia Mottley was going in, the message that Barbados wants to send in the midst of this crisis. David Kamistiong, welcome.
7: Thank you. Thank you, Margaret. Thanks for having me on the program.
1: Okay.
7: Our Prime Minister was very clear. And what she expressed there was is the fundamental foreign policy of Barbados and indeed of the Caribbean community. A small island, a small developing countries, we stand for international law. We insist that international law must be respected, multilateralism must be respected, the United Nations and its processes must be respected. We also have as a fundamental plank of our foreign policy, our regional foreign policy, that our Caribbean region is and must be respected as a zone of peace. And this is not mere sentiment. This is a concept grounded in international law. Back in 1978, there was a special session of the UN General Assembly where they were discussing disarmament. A major resolution was passed on disarmament. And part of that resolution authorized different regions of the world to establish zones of peace under conditions to be clearly defined and determined by the states within the zone, taking into account the characteristics of the zone, the principles of the Charter of the United Nations, and international law. And that was 1978. By 1979, Grenada co-sponsored a resolution at the Organization of American States declaring our region a zone of peace. Caribbean statesmen followed up after 1979, further consolidating the notion. And in January of 2014, our Caribbean community states, as part of the wider hemispheric grouping of the community of Latin American and Caribbean states, we all met in Havana, Cuba. We passed the Declaration of Havana, which included a proclamation that the Caribbean region is a zone of peace. So this is fundamental to CARICOM's foreign policy, and everything that the Trump administration is doing with that military buildup in the Southern Caribbean, the blowing up of those small vessels containing citizens of Venezuela, Trinidad and Tobago, and Colombia, is contrary to international law and is subversive, is in breach of the concept of our region being a zone of peace. And that is what Prime Minister Mia Mottley was expressing very clearly and very forcefully.
1: And David Kamistiong, she also talked about, and the whole audience seemed to know this phrase of friends of all, satellites to none. From what I could recall, was that from our first Prime Minister of Barbados, Errol Barrow, after independence? And quickly, what do you think it means, satellites to none?
7: Barbados became independent on the 30th of November, 1966. In December, our first Prime Minister, excellent Errol Walton Barrow, appeared before the United Nations and made the first UN speech on behalf of the newly independent nation. And he took the opportunity to outline to the world community what our fundamental foreign policy would be. And he summed it up in that phrase: we will be friends of all, satellite of none. And, you know, that statement was made during the Cold War, where there was this expectation that Barbados, a former British colony, that we would simply fall into the U.S. camp within the Cold War contestation. And we were making it very clear that that was not to be the case. We were adopting a position of non-alignment, that we would not be in any camp. We would not have any preconceived bias against any particular nation, and we would judge issues based on our own independent sovereign judgment and take sovereign independent positions. And we demonstrated that in 1972 when, in defiance of the United States of America and the Organization of American States, which had totally isolated Cuba in our Western Hemisphere, we defied both of them, and we said we will be recognizing Cuba, we will be establishing diplomatic, trade, political relations with revolutionary Cuba, and we made it clear to them that we were sovereign, independent nations, and that we would make that decision based on our own judgment. So we have been very clear over the years. We insist on our national sovereignty being respected, and we insist on our region being a zone of peace. And what does that mean? It means that we do not accept that we are in anybody's backyard, that we are in anybody's sphere of influence. We do not accept that anybody has the unilateral right to use force and violence. International law must be respected. And in our Caribbean region, our modus operandi will always be, where there are disputes and contention, we settle them through negotiation, discussion, and peaceful means, not through militarism and warfare.
1: Well, David Kamisiyong, I wish we had a bit more time. I mean, there's a lot of worry that the message, the target, is not only Venezuela, but to send a message to the entire region. I was at home in Barbados recently during CARIFESA. There was a lot of talk about the islands coming together and functioning as one nation, which would represent millions of people of African descent in the region, in close proximity to the United States, people beginning to use the words global African, and of course, the movement for reparatory justice picking up, Barbados becoming the world's youngest republic. So there's a lot of movement going on in the region that I'm sure the United States and colonial powers, their friends, colonial powers, are watching all of this. But David, I'm afraid we are out of time, so we're going to have to go. But thank you so very much for joining us. Appreciate it.
7: My pleasure, Margaret. Thank you.

All righty, we are out of time, but I would like to thank Gary Scott for his work with today's show. And I'd also like to thank Hyla, who is just a young student, and I'm roping her into Sojourner Youth for her help with today's show. Very, very talented young lady, and there are a lot of talented youth around. So I'd like to thank you so much for listening. You can go to kpfk.org to hear the show in its entirety if you've missed any part of it. And again, this is Margaret Prescott. Tune in next Friday, where Nana Jumpy will be back during this hour. Thank you for listening, and you all, I hope you have a really good weekend. Try to do something nice, even in the midst of all of the turmoil of the world in which we are in. Thank you.

0: 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This way, you will be able to continue listening to the fine programs you have come to appreciate here. Of course, we know Talk of the Town is your favorite show. 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

0: This is National Native News. I'm Jill Freitas. New funding is supporting efforts to help fossil fuel dependent communities in our region adapt to other forms of energy. One of the projects will focus on the Four Corners region, including the Navajo Nation and Hopi Tribe. The Mountain West News Bureau's Caleb Radel has more.
1: The work is part of an effort led by the nonprofit group Resources for the Future and partner universities. The Four Corners project is backed by about $70,000 and focuses on a Mountain West region long shaped by coal production and power plants, and lately, rising energy costs. Daniel Ramey helps lead the initiative. He says the focus isn't simply on replacing fossil fuel jobs.
2: It doesn't have to be solar or wind or geothermal or nuclear or anything else. There might be a great opportunity in aerospace, or there might be a great opportunity in some kind of medical sciences, or there might be a great opportunity in tourism.
1: He says it's about helping tribal communities build new economic paths on their own terms. For National Native News, I'm Caleb Radel.
0: The Trump administration has placed a one-ton statue of controversial Italian explorer Christopher Columbus on White House grounds. KJZZ's Gabriel Pietrazio has more.
3: A national Italian-American coalition gifted it to President Trump. The towering 13-foot statue is actually a replica of one first presented by Ronald Reagan to the city of Baltimore. It was toppled by protesters in 2020, but never replaced. Italian-born Massimo Somma Campagna is part of the national group and president of the AZ Italian-American Chamber of Commerce. He says they celebrate Columbus Day as an American civic holiday.
4: Not necessarily the individual and the atrocities that he's been known for in the past.
3: Especially against Native Americans.
5: I mean, he bragged about abusing indigenous women in his diaries.
3: David Martinez is Akamel Otham and runs ASU's Institute for Transborder Indigenous Nations. He thinks erecting a statue of Columbus sends a strong message.
5: Then you're saying that all of the historical trauma that colonization inflicted on indigenous people was worth it.
3: Meanwhile, Phoenix and cities across the country are moving swiftly to erase markers of Cesar Chavez following allegations of rape and sexual abuse. Martinez believes Americans would feel differently about the Yuma-born labor rights icon if he came to prominence centuries prior.
5: If Chavez was 400 years ago, it'd probably be seeing a different reaction right now. More people would be inclined to preserve the historic symbolism of Chavez and ignore the criminal behavior.
3: Arizona lawmakers are looking to abolish a state holiday named after him. For National Native News, I'm Gabriel Pietrazio.
0: Tribal leaders are raising concerns about potential federal cuts that could impact services across Indian country. The issue came up during a congressional hearing last week in Washington, D.C. on funding for tribal programs. During the hearing, Mark Macaro, president of the National Congress of American Indians, says, quote, "Just this week, we learned that the Bureau of Indian Affairs is planning significant cuts to staff critical on administering programs," end quote. Leaders say those changes could delay funding and disrupt services tribal communities rely on. I'm Jill Freitas.

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3: Welcome to The Menu on Native America Calling, our regular feature on Indigenous food. I'm Andy Murphy. In the Pacific Northwest, tribes research and work to preserve a small oily fish species called ooligan that used to be a major springtime staple. It's a culturally significant food and was a key part of an extensive trade network called the Grease Trails up and down the Pacific. Today, ooligan is a threatened species and runs are sporadic or gone altogether in some rivers. We'll visit with fishermen and researchers later in the hour. First, Kickapoo chef Crystal Wapipa joins us to talk about her debut cookbook, A Feather and a Fork. It documents the creative blend of indigenous flavors and ingredients that come together in her restaurant and in the city of Oakland, California. Join us by calling 1-800-996-2848. That's also 1-800-99-NATIVE. And it's important to note that the publisher of A Feather and a Fork is a sponsor of Native America Calling, though that fact has no bearing on our editorial coverage decisions. So joining us now from Oakland, California is Crystal Wapipa. She's the chef and owner of Wapipa's Kitchen and, of course, the author of A Feather and a Fork, 125 intertribal dishes from an indigenous food warrior. She's a member of the Kickapoo tribe of Oklahoma. Welcome back to The Menu, Crystal.
4: Thank you. Thank you for having me again.
3: Mm-hmm. In the book, you say that you grew up in a world of activism. Tell us about the community you come from and how you wove it into your cookbook here.
4: Well, growing up here in the Bay Area, we have over 80,000 different Native tribes. How I grew up is, I always call it kind of unique. I grew up in the world of activism as the takeover of Alcatraz kind of had a lot to do with it, where the takeover Alcatraz was in 1969, but then afterwards, my uncle, which is Bill Wapipa, he actually is one of the Indian Treaty Council and one of the founders of AIM for Freedom House, and that's where I lived with my sisters and my mother. And we would always attend different activism on Alcatraz, where talked about Native housing, what's going on in the Indigenous people's world, where it comes into land rights, mineral rights, water rights, you name it. They talked about it. And this is way back then in the 70s, I might add. And so I grew up where different people were coming from different reservations, and that's along the side of my mother. She didn't come here to the Bay Area until she was 12 years old. And we kind of grew up in that, where human rights took place, number one, but then also community and how to embrace different people from different reservations.
3: And when did you notice that foods weren't part of these movements and all the activism work that was happening around you?
4: I noticed it when, at a very young age, I was pretty much around 7 years old. We would always go to Alcatraz for Thanksgiving. And when we would go to Alcatraz for Thanksgiving, and then afterwards we would go to La Pena, that is in Berkeley. And that's where you'll have like Russell Means, Dennis Banks, and of course my uncle, John Trudell, all of them will go there and speak about what's going on in the native country. But also at the same time, of course, I was hungry. It was Thanksgiving. And I remember looking at the food that was there. And I kind of put two and two together because we come from a traditional background where my grandmother would cook traditional foods in Oklahoma. But then I've never seen it so up close in front in the Bay. So I was very, I guess I can say I was very sharp at a young age. And I realized, hey, wait a minute, where's our food? And we would always get it going to Oklahoma, but we would never have it here in the Bay Area.
3: And in the book, you mentioned some of your aunties who you spent time with in the kitchen, and they helped inspire your love for food, and they helped, you know, the rest of the community sort of, you know, embrace more of their food in that urban setting there. Tell me how they did inspire your love for food and how you talked about them in the book.
4: Yeah, they inspired me very much. We come from a family that cooks in community and for community. And at the same time, I can say my Aunt Teresa, she's mentioned in the book, where she always cooked with the community. It doesn't matter. Her door was always open and she would feed people. And when we would go to Oklahoma, we would always have like campouts. And, you know, of course, we would go to powwows and things like that. And we would always cook. And I always would be kind of gravitated to that because she would, it was automatically something of who we are as people. What we do is cook in community and for community. And so I think a lot of that came from my Aunt Teresa and along with my grandmother. My grandmother always cooked for the community and for people that you don't even know. And so I was raised that way. We always cooked and fed people.
3: All right. I love the one line you have in the beginning of the book. It says, "One aunt taught me how to forage, another how to feed an army with grace." You know, really talks about how, you know, you learned some valuable lessons early on that you benefited from with your first like catered event. I remember you telling me about this event a long time ago. It was what, 400 people was your first ever like cooking event that you did?
4: Yes, it was 400 people.
3: Oh my goodness. Yeah. And, you know, you've been doing that for, you know, the catering, Wapipa's Kitchen for a while. And then it eventually, you know, morphed into a brick and mortar restaurant. And you started the Wapipa's Kitchen. Yeah. And, you know, you've been doing that for, you know, the catering, Wapipa's Kitchen for a while. And then it eventually, you know, morphed into a brick and mortar restaurant. And you started the Wapipa's Kitchen restaurant during the

0: At the time, my commercial kitchen had closed down, and I was working with different Native American food producers to develop this wild rice bar. And so I end up providing this wild rice bar all over Native country, all the way up into Canada. And I would get all these beautiful messages in my inbox and telling me how much they really needed that connection with the food and thanking me. And so when my commercial kitchen officially gave us a 30-day notice, I was looking around for another commercial kitchen so I can provide these bars. And so a chef that I had knew here from the Bay Area said that she's actually going to move out, and did I want to take over this restaurant? And because I know you're looking for a kitchen, but at the same time, I kind of did the math and I felt like, you know what? Either I'm going to do it or I'm not. And so I end up doing it. And I felt like it was a huge, huge need for the community, just not in Oakland, but all over Native country, where I can inspire other people to open up these restaurants where people can have that connection with the food. And that's when I decided to open up Wapipos Kitchen, just because I felt like, so there's something in my chest, in my heart, where I felt like this is something that needed to be done.
1: And in the book, the restaurant, the art that is there, and all the pieces of representation that are on the walls and sitting on the shelves there, they really help you tell your part of your story in the cookbook here. We're gonna go to break in about maybe a minute and a half here, but you include the Kickapoo language in throughout the book for the dishes and some ingredients. Tell me about what that work was like to include so much of the Kickapoo language.
0: Well, first, it was an honor. I reached out to my elders for that, to add the language into our book. And I have one of my aunts that is no longer here. She was our language keeper, and she taught Kickapoo language classes. And so she was the first one to help me to shape this book into the language. And she had left us, and then I end up picking it up with other people to help with the language. And I felt like it was very, very important. How can you have these beautiful recipes, and especially my story where I come from, and not have that language? Because they go on hand together. And that is keeping the culture alive, but also telling a story of these beautiful recipes.
1: All right. What are one of your favorite recipes in the book?
0: I love the Three Sisters. It's in the front of the cover. I didn't know it was going to be at the front of the cover, but they chose it, and I was really excited and happy. My cousin Kathy shares this beautiful story about the Three Sisters, and it's the bean, corn, and squash, of course. And everybody has their own different stories on that, but this one, it really resonated with me. We talk about how the squash, and we talk about the beans and the corn, how they're grown together, but also how they thrive together, and how the squash and was really meant to feed our people, and how it saved our people. So I feel that when you have the beans, corn, and squash plants together, and it's still doing it till this day, and the resilience and the strength that it brings. And so I'm going to say that's one of my favorite recipes. But also, I did it in a veggie bowl kind of type, where you can kind of spin it according to what season. But then also, it's really simple, and you can really look at it, and it tells its story right there when you look at it.
1: Awesome. We'll be back with Chef Crystal Wapipa after this break.
2: At least 9 western states experienced the warmest winter on record, and predictions from climate experts say the trend is likely to extend into the summer. On top of that, reduced rainfall and snowpack increases the threat for severe drought across the West. We'll hear how tribes are preparing for a long, hot, dry spell. That's on the next Native America Calling.

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1: You are listening to The Menu on Native America Calling. I'm Andy Murphy, and we're talking with Kickapoo chef and food writer Crystal Wapipa about her cookbook, A Feather and a Fork. The book just came out, and you can join our conversation right now with your questions about indigenous food. We're at 1-800-996-2848. That's 1-800-99-NATIVE. Crystal, just before the break, you were talking about the three sisters, and you have information in the cookbook about how they are traditionally grown together, why they're grown together, and, you know, like a Kickapoo story that I thought was really sweet to add. I just read it just right before we came into the show here, but you have a lot of knowledge about agriculture and traditional seeds and traditional agriculture. Do you also farm along with all of the cooking and food advocacy work that you do?
2: I would love to say yes, I farm all the time. Mm-hmm. But my schedule is kind of busy, but at the same time, I'm very fortunate to actually partake in farming every year, and I think it's very important to me. Eventually, I like to go full time in farming, which is a whole nother thing. And I know, hats off to all farmers out there and their knowledge and the land keepers on that part. But also, I love the connection personally. I love the connection to the land, and also when you're planting and when you're harvesting. And I think that's very important that I was taught at a very young age through my grandfather.
1: Okay. And within the book, you highlight a couple of Oakland nonprofits, Native nonprofits, the Native American Health Center, the Intertribal Friendship House, the Cultural Conservancy, Segoriate Land Trust. Why was it important for you to include them in the book and also tell us how they connect with your culinary journey?
2: Well, it was very important for me to have them in the book because they're the ones that supported me throughout my culinary journey, and they still support me till this day. And I think it's very important just to acknowledge the people that support you, but believes in your in your mission and believes in you, what you're doing. So I felt like for me to add that in my culinary journey, because I take you guys on a food journey, it was very important to add them in there.
1: Okay. And what was the process like for you to, you know, decide to ask author Tommy Orange to write the foreword for your cookbook here? He wrote a really nice foreword.
2: Yes. At the time when I was in the process of doing the book, it just came so naturally. I think I seen Tommy had came to the restaurant, and I just think I was it just came so naturally for me to ask him, and he was very humble and really wanted to do this. And I was very curious to see his take on it, since he's really a talented writer, and he pretty much hit the nail on the head when he did it. That's why he's in the foreword on that part. But then also, I knew he can identify where I come from, of us, both of us living here in Oakland in the Bay Area and growing up in the Native community. So yeah, I was very humbled and honored that he wrote my foreword for my book.
1: All right. And you mentioned the cookbook tells your story, tells your food journey. And for folks who may be new to you know, reading a cookbook and going through a cookbook, how do these recipes tell readers about you? How do they tell your story? And what was the process like for you to bring this many recipes out for this book?
2: It was, I wanted to go, since this is my first book, I really wanted to go as natural as possible and to be authentic as possible. And I think it's very important for me, being an Indigenous chef, and to also tell, where it comes into Indigenous chefs, people, we don't really get to tell our story. You just see us cooking, but we all have different stories. And I wanted to take people on this journey, and also for the future generation, take them on a journey where this is, it came really natural for me. And I was really fortunate that people really believed in my story for me to tell. And I wanted to start off from the very beginning, and I wanted to end at the very end. What I do is a daily basis as an Indigenous chef, but then also all these beautiful opportunities that I have been giving as a chef, and how we do come from, how we feed our community first. And so I think that was very important for me to share my story and where I come from as a chef, and as what we do in the community, how we feed people. And that's how a lot of chefs really begin. We begin feeding the community first. And I think that's very, very important. I don't want it to lose track of that.
1: Yeah, and the title of your book, you know, you include intertribal dishes, and that really points to also your growing up in an urban area in Oakland, California. Talk a little bit more about, like, the intertribalness of your food experience here.
2: Yeah, I've been really, really fortunate to grow up with many different tribes, especially here in the urban area, but mainly at the Intertribal Friendship House, where till this day, since 1955, they feed people in the community. And you sometimes you'll have blue corn, sometimes you'll have dried corn, or you'll have hominy. And I've been really fortunate to grow up around all these different tribes, and how they embrace their foods, and been really honored. When I think about how I grew up, we had all these different foods because it was a hub where different people from different reservations or different tribes would come to eat till this day. And they would feed the community on free on Wednesdays, but now it's free on Thursdays, and they still do it till this day. And so I really, when I get visitors, I really try to bring them to the Intertribal Friendship House, and where they can really see who I am and where I come from, and how we still to this day embrace different intertribal foods.
1: All right. Crystal, is there a, I know a lot of the foods in the book are foods that you've had at your restaurant. Is there a dish right now that I could cook that is also on the menu right now at Pipo's Kitchen?
2: Oh, yes. You can definitely do the sweet potato tostada, and you can add any toppings that you want. This recipe really comes from, I talk about how I grew up a time bit over in Hoopa, California, and we would always have tortillas and potatoes and seaweed. And so when I was developing this recipe for the restaurant, it's really, you know, all natives, we love potatoes and tortillas, but it's really with the seaweed that's in it. But instead, I did it open face, but it looks like a tostada, so we call it a sweet potato tostada. I really encourage a lot of people to do that, because sometimes we add smoked salmon, sometimes we add bison. You can add anything you want on top of it, and it's really fulfilling when you see it. It doesn't look like it, but it really is.
1: All right. Well, Crystal, thank you so much for joining us today on The Menu. And I just want to remind readers again that the publisher of A Feather and a Fork is a sponsor of Native America Calling, but that fact has no bearing on how we cover the book today. I'd like to move on to the second topic of today's episode of The Menu, Ooligan. It's a small fish that's also called ulukun or smilt. Once plentiful, it was a much used staple appearing at the end of winter to bring in a new year. But today, ulukun runs have diminished or even disappeared in some rivers in the Pacific Northwest. You can join this portion of our discussion by calling 1-800-996-2848. That's also 1-800-99-NATIVE. And if your tribe is located along the Ulukun Grease Trails, give us a call. Join our conversation. Joining us now from Metlakatla, Alaska, is Cindy and Louis Wagner. They are fishermen and members of the Southeast Alaska Indigenous Transboundary Commission. Cindy is Tsimshian and Haida. Welcome to the menu, Cindy.
3: Thanks for having us. It's great to be here.
1: Yeah, and Louis is Tsimshian and Tlingit. Welcome to the menu, Louis.
4: Thank you very much.
1: All right, Louis, I want to start with you. How was the Ulukun run this year?
4: They came in not real strong, and I'm feeling that there'll be more coming in, but I wasn't able to get up on the river this year. My wife and I had to go up for me on the to Anchorage to the Native Hospital up there, and so we missed out on going up to the river.
1: All right. Cindy, what did the Ulukun run look like for you on the river?
5: We had a couple people tell us that it was a slow start, but it built up and it was a pretty good run. And there's still snow and ice around, so and a few people got Ulukun. But, and we did get a couple bags from our friends that did harvest up there. So we just have to make it last for the year.
1: Yeah. Is it enough to make oil or Ulukun grease?
5: Oh, no. That takes quite a bit. And, you know, you want quite a bit because it's such an arduous task. Takes a long time and you just want to make it worth your while.
1: Right. Tell me a little bit about that process to render these fish into oil or grease.
5: We catch it and we put it in totes. And I'm sure in the old days it went into a pit lined with cedar boughs. But nowadays it goes into a tote and be allowed to drain until all the blood and fluid is gone. And then it's put into a vat where it's stirred and stirred and stirred with underneath, you know, over a fire with the wood that we have to keep going and cautious that we don't get it too hot because we don't want it to burn. And it could take, from the catch to the jar would probably take 2.5, maybe 3 weeks of just mostly waiting. And then it comes up. When it comes up, it's just, probably not to anyone else, but to us, it's a beautiful sight when the grease finally floats up to the top and all the fluid and the water and the fish skeletons and everything else, scales go to the bottom. Mm-hmm. And we bale it off and filter it and make sure it's nice and clean and jar it and it's ready to be sold or eaten.
1: All right.
5: And it's eaten as a condiment, like over boiled potatoes and in our fish soups, halibut and salmon kajumps, we call it, and potatoes, I said that, and our smoked fish.
1: All
5: it's a delicious condiment.
1: Yeah, if it supported a whole economy and supported the whole Greece economy, Greece trails, it has to be delicious, and it's also considered medicinal. Is that right?
5: That's right. You could talk to my husband about what is Auntie Mary, if she even heard a sniffle, she'd douse them with hooligan grease.
1: Yeah. I want to go back to Louis then. Louis, how did your family use hooligan grease?
4: Just like what Cindy said, you know, for any smoked fish or boiled halibut or salmon, which we call kajumps, we dip our cockles in it to eat, and our gaiwaks, which is Cimcian for dried salmon, and dried halibut, we use it like a spoon to eat the grease. And just pretty much everything. It's been a big staple, and like Cindy was saying there, my dad would be out in the Gulf of Alaska fishing for halibut or black cod, and my Auntie Mary would stay home and take care of us kids. And boy, it felt like I was catching a cold or something. She'd take a whole tablespoon of cold hooligan grease right out of the fridge, and I'd have to take it. So when I did that, boy, I learned not to get sick again. I kept my hat on.
1: All right. tell me about how plentiful were hooligan, 3, 4, 5 decades ago. Louis?
4: Very plentiful. Up to the mid-late 90s, they were just like clockwork. Okay? Even then, you could miss them. It just always depended on the fish. But we have to go 100 miles up to the river and 100 miles back home, so we always try to pay really close attention, and so, we don't waste fuel or have to run out of groceries and come home, but usually we'd set crab pots and stuff to eat anyway. But holy smokes, it's a long ways up to our river, and the weather isn't nice. There's no safe harbor up there. We had a special place in the river where we could go up at high tide and put our boats and tie to the bluff in the river there, and there'd be the pothole under there. And we still keep a log up there yet that my family always used to use.
1: We're going to go to a break right now, but we're going to continue talking with Cindy and Louis Wagner about hooligan in Southeast Alaska. I'm also going to bring in another guest from British Columbia in Canada to also talk about hooligan at the Newhalk Nation. We'll be back after this break.
0: 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The Last Dance is this April 24th and 25th at Expo New Mexico. 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
1: 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I'm Andy Murphy. We're focusing on hooligan today. The small oily fish is a godsend to tribes and wildlife after the long winter months in the Pacific Northwest. But over time, hooligan populations have declined because of multiple man-made factors, and hooligan runs are threatened today. What do you know about Ooligan? Is there a similar staple in your community? Give us a call at 1-800-996-2848. That's also 1-800-99-NATIVE. I want to bring back Cindy and Louis Wagner today. They are fishermen in Metlakatla, Alaska, and members of the Southeast Alaska Indigenous Transboundary Commission. Cindy, what are some of the reasons Ooligan has disappeared from you guys' area in Metlakatla?
5: We wondered that also. And I think we were moose hunting on the river and, you know, running up the river to hunt. And I asked my husband, Louis, why there were oil drums and plastic and like tarps and buckets and stuff along way up in the woods and the along the river. And I said, how would they get there? And we had no idea that there was the beginning of a mine going on at the head of the headwaters of the Unic River. And we noticed after that, you know, that it was a little bit less and a little bit less of Ooligan each season. We also noticed that the salmon, the Unic River is, all five species of salmon go up to that river to spawn. And we noticed on the right away that there were no king salmon or no humpies or sockeye or coho or dogs, you know, spawned out in the river. Mm. And when they didn't die in the river, the bears didn't come down to feed them. Well, we knew something pretty major was happening above us, and it wasn't for maybe 4 or 5 years later that we heard there was a mine going on up there, and Ooligan okay. need nice clean water.
1: Okay. And that's something, mining is something the Southeast Alaska Indigenous Transboundary Commission focuses on?
5: Yes. Right now they're trying to get the Canadian government to recognize us and let us have a say in their decisions on allowing mines.
1: Right. Okay. I'm going to go back to Louis here. Louis, how important are Ooligan to the culture there, and how does the lack of Ooligan today affect how you pass on those traditions?
4: Well, right now, you know, it's still very important, but we're not being allowed to pass it on, and they allow us one bucket, and they're trying to monitor it, manage the fishery, and they're not there long enough. The Forest Service, and you have to be there. I've spent my whole life up there, 64 years in there, give or take, and holy smokes. And I sit up there through a lot of weather, freezing, snow, storms, southeast storms, and but it's very important to our community here in Metlakatla, Alaska, where we're the only reservation in Alaska. And at the time when we were bringing Ooligan home, everyone had a smokehouse back at the time. And the Army put an airport in out on the southern part of Annette Island here. And the Alaska, or not Alaska Airlines, Ellis Airlines would fly passengers over and back from the airport. And this reporter was on the plane this one time, and he said, holy smokes, he was in the plane, and what is going on? The Metlakatla is up in smoke. And somebody told him, oh, the Ooligans are in. The smokehouses are all going. I'll never forget that. That was in the 60s when he said that. He was a reporter for, I forget now, starting to forget too much.
1: All right. Well, you know, at least your memories of, you know, buckets and buckets and, you know, maybe tons of Ooligan coming into the river and having all the smokehouses around. I'm glad you still have those memories with you. You know, very, I think, very precious during this time when, yeah, Ooligan are not seen very much and are regulated because they are a threatened species here in Alaska. But I want to see what is going on over in British Columbia. We have another guest I want to bring in from Bella Coola in British Columbia, Canada. We have Jason Moody. He's the New Hulk Fisheries and Wildlife Planning Coordinator and the owner of Nen Adventure Tours. He's New Hulk. Welcome to the menu, Jason.
7: Good morning. Thank you very much for having me on your show.
1: Of course. I want to ask you, how are Ooligan a part of New Hulk culture and origin stories?
7: Oh, it's a deep history. New Hulk are intertwined with Ooligan. And salmon, so both considered an Ooligan and a salmon people. We have stories that go back thousands of years with them. And we recently had an amazing ceremony held right on our river. And it's called the Sput Ceremony, where we have a pole dedicated to the Ooligan. And we hold ceremony, dances, our hereditary chiefs honor the return of Ooligan, and this ceremonial pole actually gets new regalia, cedar regalia, each year during the ceremony. So it's quite amazing part of our culture.
1: Awesome. And that's a totem pole that was put up in the community you're talking about. Ooligan were also part of the traditional economy there. I think I mentioned grease trails a couple of times this hour. Tell me about that traditional economy.
7: Yeah, it's something that's based without money or currency. Barter and trade. New Hulk Ooligan grease was prized. All kinds of amazing properties, anti-cancer properties that when you do get grease, you kind of glow. That's kind of some of the stories, is your skin becomes kind of a bronze tan. Mm-hmm. The nutrients in your body is just amazing. And so obviously throughout this part of Turtle Island, leading all the way across, there were grease trails. And a lot of our ancient village sites have stones and artifacts from all across the island, and remnants of Ooligan grease being brought to all different communities along the way.
1: All right. And when did Ooligan start to disappear from the river there in Bella Coola?
7: I guess we started to really notice declines throughout the 90s. Those were our grease makers. And of course, there would have been some decline because of climate change and other, you know, things happening in the freshwater systems. But what we found through background work, as well as in-depth studies on looking at coast-wide data, it coincided with the shrimp trawl fishery, which at that time had been opened up through the Canadian government, new boats, new licenses. And so a lot of overfishing and Ooligan were just considered bycatch, so hundreds of tons off of boats, and multi years within the age groups for our fish. So by 1999, it was a sharp decline because of that. So our research pointed directly at that industry.
1: Okay. Were there also years where there were no Ooligan runs?
7: Yeah, interesting, because there would be different parts of our territory that would have Ooligan, and maybe this particular part of New Hulk territory in the Bellicoola River didn't, or maybe just small amounts. Like, you'd really have to do some in-depth work to, like, see if they're there. You might not see them, but they're actually there in smaller amounts. But our people would travel to other rivers. There's several other rivers in our territory, and we'd be able to check them and see and come home with Ooligan as well. So it was up and down. And obviously, you know, things that affect salmon affect Ooligan. They're traveling through the same water. They're suffering through the same conditions as well. So we study both, and we've seen some reassuring results over the last few years.
1: Right. You were featured in a film called Ceremony by filmmaker Banshee Hanous, who's also from the New Hulk Nation. And she filmed you and your sister Megan Moody in the river doing some studying and research along the river. And she filmed you guys spotting the first Ooligan and the first Ooligan to return after some years. Tell us what that experience was like for you, to see Ooligan in parts of these rivers that they haven't been seen for a while.
7: Yeah, that's amazing work done by Banshee, and I've got to hold my hands up to her. It's been a lot of footage that's been taken over the years, and she did focus on our Ooligan study, which has been in operation since 2001, and we actually could find their eggs and some of their larvae coming out. But it wasn't until about 2013 that we started to see small schools of Ooligan, you know, maybe 100 here, 100 there. And then 2018, another bump. But 2024, I think, is what we're focusing on here. And that's where we saw the largest increase since we've been studying them for over 25 years. And it was reassuring, and it felt really good to know that they are recovering. And to capture that in such an amazing way is what we need, really. We need this showcased on a large level so that people understand the importance of these fish, how it affects our people when it comes to food security. With those nutrients back in our diet, it would be phenomenal for our people, for our youth to really experience that as well, has been amazing.
1: All right. And what has this, return of some Ooligan meant for the work that you and the tribe are doing to bring back Ooligan?
7: Well, it's something that you want to bring to your people. So we do community feasts, presentations, updates to everybody, and to be able to come to them and say, you know, we're showing these results and it's looking good, or better. You know, I mean, when you look back in earlier data, our Ooligan were in the 100 ton to 150 ton, and our research is showing, you know, maybe a ton or two. So we're at like 1 or 2%, but it does look like something out there, which is reassuring. Like, people could actually see the Ooligan. And as little as that might seem, it's still, you know, it's like a small flame that's ignited all the animals. You start to see the seagulls, the seals, porpoise, dolphin, otters. Everything wants to have some Ooligan, including us. So when your research is showing that they are recovering, and I think a lot of this has to do with overfishing, you know, and it's coastwide. There were certain closures on this coast over the last several years, specifically PSSI closures, and we saw instant results from that. When it came to sockeye, we have a sockeye recovery program as well. We saw instant results with that. And then we started to see Ooligan come back into areas we hadn't seen them, in numbers we hadn't seen them. So if we protect them out there doing this research, we work on our river and we protect them here and we're diligent, we do our ceremonies.
1: All right.
7: Anything's possible.
1: Got it. All right. Well, that is the end of our hour here. And I'd like to say thank you to our guests who joined us. We had Krista Wapipa, Jason Moody, and Cindy and Louie Wagner. Thank you so much for listening to The Menu on Native America Calling. I'm Andy Murphy.

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2: Hello, everybody. Welcome to Women's Radio Hour. I'm very excited to have a group of professional musicians here and singers to talk about art, politics, and how we can bring back the joy in protesting. So who would like to introduce themselves first?
3: I will. This is Byron LeDoux. We've just finished a show for The Fringe called This Guitar Kills Fascists, History of Folk and Protest Music. And that's how this whole interview got started. You want me to go on right now? Or
2: a little bit about yourself, your history of playing music, maybe?
3: Okay. I picked up guitar while I was, still in high school. I've kind of been, playing along ever since. I was in the theater for a while, making my living in the theater, which was very tough for a while. I actually went to school to be a TV technician, and that was one of the first jobs that got obsoleted. So I've managed to struggle on in the theater, anything I could, singing telegrams, plays, mostly theater work, children's theater, until I got to be about 50, and I was just kind of breaking even. So I went and got a degree in network engineering, and I had a career in that while still dabbling in the theater. And since I've been once more retired, so now I'm a full-time actor musician.
2: That's a good retirement. Who wants to go next?
4: I can talk.
2: Okay.
4: Yeah, I started playing guitar when I was...
2: But you have to introduce yourself.
4: Sorry about that. My name is Kent Brisby. And I've been playing guitar since I was a kid, about 8, I think, as I started, with a lovely guitar that they had to dust off from the top shelf at a grocery store in Saipan, Micronesia. And I lived in Micronesia for like the first 5 years of my life. And there was no popular media there at the time. There was no television, nothing like that. It was very rare that a mainstream recording, anything, those funny guys from Britain, they didn't really hit there till a little bit after I got there. But the music, every time people got together, they sang folk music, and specifically Kingston Trio and the Weavers. My parents were into that, and that's kind of the idiom that I grew up on. So that's always, it was at the start of my life, and it's come back to other parts since then. I've produced theater ever since college, basically, or even before that. So we have done, or I've led producing a couple of projects that were specifically about folk and protest music. There was the Weavers song, which I was able to get Byron and Kat involved with. And I did a show called Red, White, and Blacklisted, which was kind of an extension on that. And then when Byron mentioned what he was doing for this project, I said, yeah, if you want to do this a lot live somewhere, I would be happy to participate if you'd have me. So that's kind of how we got the immediate genesis of this conversation, I think, is the Byron's project.
2: Thank you. And our last guest?
5: Hello, I'm Kat Fitzpatrick, and I've always been interested in theater. I lived in New York City for 5 years, being a starving actress and taking classes and doing, different shows and different places. Came to San Diego, and I've also always been interested in music. And my other love is early childhood education. So I've always danced around that. I've done a lot of theater shows in San Diego, singing with Marie, as a matter of fact. And then I had another a cappella group I sang with. And musical theater, I absolutely love. And then right now I'm also a music teacher, chimes music teacher for San Diego Youth Symphony, teaching. My favorite part is teaching the parents with their young babies or their toddlers, because music is such an important part of education and helping children grow. So, and then of course I was thrilled when Byron called. It was just the right time. I had just finished a show, Barefoot in the Park, and I was like, ah, I'd really like to do something different. I don't know. And then Byron called. I'm like, oh, this is wonderful. So I was so thrilled to be able to work with these guys again. They're so talented. So
2: let's talk about the show you just presented at The Fringe, and what was the conception behind the show?
3: So my wife, Kathy, teaches Tai Chi, and two of her students are part of an active group in San Diego. And as far as organizing house meetings and things like that, to have a grassroots movement, and their names are Scott and Eileen. And so, you know, as part of that, those meetings and things, you know, what trying to decide what we should do, what we do, what can we do. And so I asked myself, what can I do? And I usually put on a show for my birthday. And so as a combination of those two things, I said, well, I'm going to do a show about the history of folk and protest music. And we did it at my birthday. Ken came along to help. And it was very thrown together at the last minute. At the last minute, we had Linda Libby, a well-known actress in town, coming down to, you know, sing, you know, Marrying Peter, Paul and Mary, and any of the other songs. And she got sick and she never showed up. But at the very last minute, Ginger Lily stepped in and we did the show. And it was very well received, and so well received that I decided to submit it for the San Diego Fringe Festival. And so developed a little bit further, got Kat involved, and it was a very, very fulfilling and successful show, both for, I think, all of the performers and the audiences were seemed to be very inspired, and said that this was very much needed for them at this time in their lives.
4: Yeah.
2: Does anybody want to add anything to that?
4: I would just add that, as Byron alluded to, there was a lot of engagement. The audience definitely connected with the music as we went along. I think it increased the amount of participation, and maybe we got better at it. I don't know. By the time we're getting to the end of the show, pretty much everybody sitting in the audience was singing from memory. And if they were too young for memory, they were looking through the song sheets that Byron provided.
5: One of my, Sarah, who came to see the show, said that it was almost like a, not in the religious sense, but like a church meeting, because it was spiritual, I guess is what she's saying, because everybody was singing together. And you felt that there's something about people singing together that brings you all together. Could you get that phone, please?
4: I got that.
2: And make sure you turn it off.
4: Now you remind me. Yeah.
2: Yeah, it was a night. It's a unifying thing is singing together and singing songs of hope and songs of protest. Because right now, I know a lot of people, including myself, feel hopeless at times because it just feels so overwhelming what's happening. We're in this giant slush of stuff that I'm not allowed to say on air that just feels so overwhelming that we feel like, what can we do? But just by singing together and reminding ourselves of what we can do is really important.
3: Indeed it is. And part of it is a realization. This is not a new thing. This is a deliberate plan that's been going on at least since the Reagan administration. I think they got the first ideas during the Reagan presidency, when they kind of realized that President Reagan was such a nice guy and friendly. And if they, you know, talked to him nicely and treated him nicely, he would relax constitutional limits on, you know, FCC regulations and things like that. And that's when we got the first trickle down theory that let's start funneling money into the rich people. It's gone that far back in the Republican battle plan for this. We just need to get some education out there. This is not a new thing. This is the end game of their plan.
2: And a lot of the protest songs you sang dated way back in time, into the 1800s. And so even back then, people were struggling to get workers' rights, struggling to get good pay, struggling to get decent working hours. This has been something that's ongoing in the United States. It's not a, it's more difficult now because it's so oppressive, but back then it was something that people dreamed about, was a 40-hour work week.
3: Right, exactly. And it is, through the centuries, a class struggle. You know, from, we go back to the kings, you know, and the correlation of power and religion. You have the divine right of kings that say, well, you know, it's not me, it's God and everything. This gives me my right to be better than you. And we see that today in this pseudo religion Christianity thing that, oh, let's have a national Christianity. So because God is on our side, Dylan has a song about that too. There's that combination of wealth and power and religion that is very hard, you know, to stand up against once it comes in your face.
2: And if we go back historically, even further back, the only person that could actually make fun of the king and make fun of kingdoms was the jester. Yes. And even if people in the court believed that, they could not speak it, but to have a jester be able to do that and have the immunity to be able to make fun of things that were going on. We're losing that ability right now because anybody who speaks out is going to be sued and going to be silenced, which means we are going to lose our right to have more than one side of anything.
3: Yeah, there was an old cartoon I remember, I think it was in the Saturday Evening Post. It was a prisoner on the wall hanging from chains, and next to him was a jester also in chains. And he said, well, so much for satire.
2: And satire is that humor that bites, that has so much truth in it that it hurts, but at the same time, it we have to laugh. And satire is important in times like now. And that's why Saturday Night Live is so important. Apparently, they do some real biting, and South Park is another one, does that real biting kind of humor that really pokes the beast, so to speak.
3: Exactly. And they don't like it. To stop it, as you see Trump's efforts to, you know, silence Jimmy Kimmel and Colbert and anybody that speaks up against him, you know, he'll slap a lawsuit on him.
5: I never realized how important the comics were, the comedians, and now I'm like, wow, they're the ones who are really speaking out when a lot of us can't, or a lot of the politicians can't, and I never realized the power of that until this time. We're living through it, and they're the ones, the comics were, the comedians. And now I'm like, wow, they're the ones who are really speaking out when a lot of us can't, or a lot of the politicians can't. And I never realized the power of that until this time. We're living through it, and they're the ones who are saying this is wrong.

0: speak out whether or not it's safe, because silence at this point is not golden. Silence is deadly. And by speaking out in any way we can, be it through music, through other forms of literature, it's really important for us to do that.
1: Yeah, I agree.
2: So, so actually I gave a speech during that show, which ironically comes from, you know, from ultra conservative John Wayne, but he did, when he played Davy Crockett, his reasoning for staying at the Alamo was a speech that he gave. And he says, there comes a time in a man's life when he's got to stand up and hit a lick against what's wrong or say a word for what's right, even though he gets walloped for saying that word.
0: Yes. And we have to look at the Prince Charles went to in front of Congress and spoke about the Magna Carta, spoke about rights, spoke about how our government is structured and how it should be checks and balances, which are not happening at this time. And we're hearing this from the King of England, who we got broken away from because we didn't want to be ruled by a king. So here's the irony of that whole situation. So it's really important, again, to have these outlets through arts. And like KNSJ, we have people who are normal, everyday people who come on air and talk about what it's like in this society to live and why we have to keep speaking out. Kent, did you have something you wanted to add to that?
3: No, not directly. I actually haven't really thought about the citizen journalist angle per se, but it certainly gives more potential. God, I hope there's more potential for that now in the current environment. Maybe for both good and bad. You can speak out, but you can also be tracked down in a way that was not really possible in the old days. So
0: conferences nowadays where women are called B words and stupid and ugly and things like that, or people are mocked because they speak out. And this is something we as journalists and as citizens need to speak out against, because when you're being silenced ad omnem like you are, it means that we're in authoritarian rules. And this is what protest songs are about. They're protesting what is wrong in society and what needs to be changed in society and which direction we can go. Are there protest songs you can think of that tell us what we should look for in the future that would be better, or are most of them just speaking out against what is wrong in the present?
2: Good question. Because I grew up with those songs and they were perfect to sing along with. So yeah, but during the 60s or since then, because I turned off the AM radio because it was just that turned into hate, hate stations mostly, but those songs were, I guess at that time, before Clear Channel bought up all the radio stations, there was a whole variety of radio stations. There was the top 10, and there was a wide variety of music available on different stations. And that's what I miss these days. Ever since FCC was relaxed, I remember when it happened on one day, the Clear Channel bought up all the AM radio stations, or most of them in San Diego, and converted them to conservative talk show. So everybody went to satellite radio. So they were again able to choose what they wanted to listen to and missed everything else. So there's a lack of, kind of that general informational that used to unite us, or it's not around anymore.
0: Yeah, we had AM 1360, I think it was the call number, and they bought that up and turned it into a baseball sports station rather than an informative talk show host. And that's when KNSJ decided to start their radio station, and it took a while to get off the ground, but it's working now.

0: But yeah, having those alternative voices is really important, and having people have the ability to be able, and I think that's what the protest songs were about, having the ability to say something against the powers and having the strength to say it, and then joining in other voices is really important.
1: Yeah.
0: So,
1: Jesse Wells is my current, I guess top protester guy. We did one of his songs in our show, Join ICE. And he's got a he's little his lyrics are a little bit more complex and convoluted, so there's not the basic, blowing in the wind theme or something like that. But he's very good at what he's putting out. He puts out a lot of stuff.
0: yes. 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I have Kat, Kent, and Byron on, and we're talking about protest songs. Let's talk a little about the oldest one you sing in your group. Which one is the oldest song, dates back to turn of the century? Is that when it came out, around the 1920s, 1930s?
1: I think the oldest one we do is Do Re Mi, Woody Guthrie, song about the Dust Bowl and people having trouble getting out of that and trying to get to California. No luck because they don't have the Do Re Mi.
0: And because we had people on the borderline, if you read The Grapes of Wrath, that would beat people who they didn't feel should come into California, and all of the awfulness that happened in all of the fruit camps, people starving, and all of the other stuff. This was brought on, partly it's an ecological disaster, and partly it's a disaster of Wall Street. And who's the most guilty? I don't know, but it has a couple of different roots.
1: Right.
0: So,
1: And those people, John Steinbeck and the people who wrote about those things and protested, of course, were, called before the committee and, the House Un-American Activities Committee and, persecuted and because they were labeled communists. Anything that had to do with organizing thing or labor union things. And right now, the buzzword is immigrants, anti-immigrants. Back then, it was anti-communism. So that was the buzzword. Anybody accused of being a communism was,
0: and it was at the time of the Russian Revolution, which was scary for people. But what we forget, I think, in this country is when we were in the Second World War, Russia was our ally. Even though
1: right.
0: we supposedly hated communism, Russia was our ally. And then it was after the war that the anti-communist stuff really came up, with who was that representative that went around with the red coats?
1: McCarthy, is that?
0: Yes, McCarthyism. And he was an alcoholic, and he pulled up again. It was based on no facts whatsoever, but everybody jumped on the bandwagon because it's easier to hate than it is to love. And so he brought up hate, and everybody goes, oh, yeah, let's do that. We can get rid of all of our enemies this way. And that's what happened.
2: There's a rich history of that kind of cyclical manipulation. Picking out a common enemy.
0: We have it now going on. We have the immigrants. Who else? Anybody who's not Christian in their per se way is the enemy. And then, of course, people who come from, I can't say the word on air, countries that don't have the white skin fall into that category.
2: I guess that's one of the interesting things we were alluding to about what freedom the jesters and the singers, the court musicians were somewhat exempt from the politics of long ago, and they are the characters that tend to pop out on the Shakespeare plays. You can see these clowns and troubadours and these wise people that have insights that surely represent what the audience is thinking about some of this stuff that goes on. But there was, you know, they were using protest music back then too. You just had to be a lot more clever. William Byrd, whatever it is, was one of the madrigal writers, and he used to write some of the madrigals, but they had to put their criticisms pretty carefully buried into the texts, because that was an area where theater as well, but all of the arts were dominated by religious values, and doctrine and approval was required, you know, before you could actually present it to the general public. It was always a tension, I think.
0: And sometimes I find the political protest, I'm going to use the, I don't know the numbers, but the one where the Senate's taken over in Star Wars in that country, and that evil guy takes over, and she says something to the extent the everything was given away by applause and not by fighting for it, because this one emperor came over and took over the whole Star League. Remember the evil empire guy?
2: Palpatine.
0: Yes. And she's just standing there going, oh, nobody protested, nobody said anything. And yet we've seen that happen in our country too, where instead of people standing up and saying, no, this is wrong, people just roll over and go, oh, well, there's nothing we can do about it. And that's something that can be shown in movies too, and in plays, as we said with Shakespeare, and in stories we tell each other too. There's stories that have that kind of moralistic background in it. There were a lot of those in the 50s, movies that had that. What was the one with James Stewart where he goes to Washington and he stands up and he filibusters?
2: Goes to Washington.
0: So it's, and then the one about Articus Finch, the lawyer.
3: Kill a Mockingbird.
0: Yeah, so there's a lot of that in theater and in music and in that, and this has helped us survive, but we need to continue that storyline, I suppose.
2: Yeah. It's certainly been a bit of a common theme in the projects that I've participated in, even though a lot of times the project doesn't start with that intention. It kind of gravitates toward that, going, oh, right, I'm writing another show about that. Huh, what do you know? Like in the Island of Yap and that whole thing. But
0: Yeah, and sometimes pain is inspiration. And sometimes inspiration is to get us out of pain with theater. So you never know what begets what, but it all ends up working out the same way. Catherine, did you have anything you want to add?
4: No, I'm just listening with rapt attention.
0: I did want to ask you about working with young children and music. Do you find, because I worked in a learning disabled school for a while, and to reach certain children, especially autistic children and children who have different needs, sometimes music is something that will reach somebody that you can't reach any other way.
4: Oh, yeah. Music is a wonderful learning tool for children and for adults. And this is important for parents to know. This is kind of going totally off of our discussion, but any music in the home, like some of the earliest memories I have is my dad playing his trombone or singing. And it's just different ways. It's language, it's socialization, it's math, it's counting. So yeah, it can help in numerous ways.
0: And you just reminded me, I grew up in a house where we had Gilbert and Sullivan records. And I loved Gilbert and Sullivan because he was one of those that had a sharp wit, poked the power, and made it fun too while you were listening to it. Because
4: yeah, it's wonderful.
0: Their satires and sparse. Yeah. So.
4: Yeah, music is definitely a way of connecting, whether you're little or you're older or. It's a universal thing. So.
0: Yeah, I've been reading where they're using it with people with memory problems because the music will evoke something of their previous life that may be buried in the brain but non-accessible, and by playing music you can bring out that memory or that response from the person that's been absent for a while.
4: Yeah, that's what I did with my dad when he was in the nursing home, and he wasn't talking anymore, but we would start singing, say, Daddy, I want a diamond ring, bracelets, everything. And he started singing along, and it was like, oh, there he is. But anyhow, don't get me talking about that, because I'll just keep talking about everything with music and children. This is a different discussion here.
2: Well, it's not wholly different, though, Kat. I mean, Woody Guthrie.
4: We're all children, Kent.
2: But I mean, Woody Guthrie wrote tons of songs for kids. People.
4: Did he?
2: Oh, yes.
1: Swim, swim, swimmy, I swim.
4: What was that?
1: Swim, swim, swimmy, I swim.
4: I don't know that one.
2: I mean, and the Weavers, too. They did all of this political folk music for adults, but they also were involved in the Babysitter's Quartet and stuff.
4: Nice.
2: They had an awareness, even if it was less overt, but it was like a component, I think, for the process and the engagement. Maybe that's the key term in terms of youth, is engagement into the conversation.
0: Puff the Magic Dragon, is that one that you would consider children's or more adult?
2: Well, that does kind of straddle the
4: That one makes me cry. Don't sing it now.
0: But it's a fun song, but it says a lot too.
4: But it has a sad ending.
0: Yeah.
4: Many years ago, I told the guys this because Kent was playing this song. And I'm like, oh my goodness. Many years ago, my sister played it and I went to the bathroom and started crying because it has a sad ending. So that's all I'm saying.
0: So Woody.
1: Also, ironically, I don't know if it was a last resort against the folk singers Peter, Paul, and Mary, but at the zero tolerance level of drugs, Puff the Magic Dragon was banned in many stories because
4: it was
1: a drug song, obviously. There's Puff the Magic Drag In, obviously a song about drugs.
0: But you also remember the time when you would play the record backwards and it would be the devil speaking to you.
1: Oh, yeah. Oh, dead man.
0: And then you would play a certain song really slow so you could hear that magic word that was interjected somewhere in the song. I mean, anytime you want to persecute or prosecute somebody, you can make something evil.
4: That's true.
0: And it doesn't matter what was behind it. It can be evil by interpretation.
1: And part of that, I remember, part of that that affected me, and I guess my parents too, was during this anti-communist things. Now I realize what was happening. Like they took the publisher of Mad Magazine to task for all of his stuff, and they came down on comic books in general.
0: Yes, brainwashing children.
1: Exactly. And for some reason, I could not understand. My parents made me give away my comic book collection.
0: Oh, no.
4: That is sad. That is sad.
1: Right. So I never told them what I was reading ever again.
0: Well, I'll admit I started reading Mad Magazine in junior high, and I was totally addicted to the satire and the comedy in it. And I still love Mad Magazine because they love to poke the dragon, so to speak.
1: Yeah, right. Yeah.
0: And show the absurdity of our, what we do in everyday life and how absurd we are with the way we behave.
1: They're still publishing. They come out with special editions.
0: Yeah.
1: I see supermarket every now and then.
0: I meet a lot of the artists at Comic-Con, and I'm still in awe of their creative ability and their astuteness with what they do with their art.
1: Yeah.
2: You're talking about art generally, or comic book artists, or Mad Magazine artists?
0: Well, we have Hermonius Bosch, who did the view of heaven and sin and all of that stuff in the 1500s. So I think it's been always there in art. And then you had a lot of the artists that the one that hurts me the most is Botticelli became very Christian and very religious and burnt all of his beautiful paintings because they were considered sacrilegious once he got the bug of Christianity. And so it's, again, this whole idea of everything fitting in a certain mold and not being able to be anything but that mold and everything having to conform to it, that I think people, outliers, have been fighting for centuries.
2: Yeah. Hieronymus Bosch, that must have been one of the first Comic-Cons.
0: I still look at that painting and I go, how did he even think of this? I mean, it's just so intricate, but, you know, bizarre, truly bizarre. And you have to think back, because people were very panicked for 500 years. And I do hold the Roman Catholic Church personally responsible for the Dark Ages, because of the repression of ideas for 500 years and forcing people to live in so much fear because of it, that, you know, it's amazing that we broke away finally and got more intelligent. And now we're going through a period where they're trying to de-intelligent us, take away our thoughts, take away our ability to express ourselves, take away our ability to trust science and all of these things. So it's like these cycles just keep going on and on.
2: Yeah,
1: and I think at least one of the Scandinavian company or countries has a program that educates kids on how
0: brainwashing
1: to recognize fascism and bad publicity and things like that.
4: Finland,
1: so I think, yeah, Finland. Okay, so
0: I think they're very progressive.
1: A thing that should be taught.
0: Especially in this country, I think because commercial products hold so much power in this country, they're totally afraid that if we learn how to defeat their commercials, somehow they'll lose money. And so we're not taught about all this brainwashing.
1: Right. And it all comes down to money, I think, in the end. You know, we see it now, the ever-growing disparity between the wealthy people and the rest of us. The Constitution doesn't say we the rich people, it says we the people.
0: Yeah. Well, it really, in the beginning, it was only the rich white men who were allowed to vote. So even though
1: only rich white men,
0: even though they were very open to new ideas, they were very restricted in how they applied it at that time.
2: It's a relative thing.
0: Yes.
1: Words and, you know, so I'm a people's. You can't make me not people. I guess they can, because they're making people not people all the time.
0: And when they said people, it was male people, not female people, because it took a long time.
1: Exactly.
0: So another person I wanted to talk about a little bit was Pete Seeger, because he is such a backbone of the protest, and he went through so much punishment for speaking out during the times. And yet he did not lose his optimism and his ability to really, you know, inspire people.
1: Indeed, he was... that word, unbreakable. He always kept his good humor. He never stopped writing, whether and singing his songs in a loud, clear voice. You know, he had very many projects, the River Project, where he go up and down the Hudson River. He was truly committed to these ideas and never relented in his path to project them out.
0: Yeah. And kept going even when everybody was against him, because wasn't he blackballed for a good 10 years?
1: Yeah, he was blacklisted. He was on the blacklist.
0: Mm-hmm. And so it was very hard to make a living and to pursue a career when you're sent aside. And then we have the son of Arlo Guthrie, the son of Woody Guthrie, who in his own way became a protest singer, didn't he? Or was he more literary?
1: Well, he, you know, his big hits were his Motorcycle and Alice's Restaurant, which was sort of an anti-Vietnam odyssey that he went through. But he is still very much out there and very popular.
0: Yeah. And didn't also Woody Guthrie beget Bob Dylan?
1: Yeah, Woody Guthrie knew Bob. Bob Dylan visited you know, Woody Guthrie when he was in the hospital in I believe New York, and there's a couple of scenes in the movies in Alice's Restaurant and another one. What's that other one, Kent?
2: Complete Unknown. The one I keep forgetting.
1: Bob is relating with Woody as he's incapacitated in the hospital.
2: Mm. The Complete Unknown.
1: That's it.
2: Yeah.
0: Was that a movie or a?
2: That's the movie of last year.
1: It's a movie, yeah.
0: Oh, okay. And so we see there's a thread. Music tends to pass, I think, more completely from singer to singer or musician to musician. It's not something that gets written down all the time. It seems to pass, especially folk music, from body to body, from person to person. Do you see that, or do you think it's more, you know?
1: Well, there was, you know, yeah, there is that path, you know, from Woody Guthrie through the Weavers to, you know, Beat Seeger, Peter, Paul, and Mary, that there's a very obvious connective thread between all of those people. And I can't trace that thread any very much further than Bob Dylan.
0: Yeah, but it's an oral tradition. It's passed through. I come from a background of dance, and it's hard to learn dance from a book. It's easier to learn from that person who performed it, who did it. And I think music is the same way, especially folk music, because it's something that you can sing together, learn together, and then carry on and teach somebody else.
1: And I always wondered about that how is there a written choreography? Are there words for all those moves so that it could be written down? You know, here you do jazz hands for Big Band. Here you kind of just shift to the side and jump around. Are those?
4: That's it.
1: Been expressible in words or language?
0: It isn't. And the same with music, that tone, how long you hold a note, whether there's silence and how long that silence is, that's something that you can't always put in written music. That's something that's why some of the classical pieces that have gone down for centuries are interpreted so much, because in those days, they didn't write all that down. And so that's why this tradition of passing from master to student or from fellow musician to other musician is so important, because there's so much unsaid or that can't be expressed in vocabulary.
4: Yeah. And when you learn these songs, when you're like so many songs, so many things I can't remember. We were kind of talking about music and memory, but you can remember how many people knew these words to blowin' in the wind. And I mean, they had the words, but they knew the tune, and people just knew the songs, and it lasts with you. It's a way to have information stay in your brain.
2: Byron, were you asking about people following the Bob Dylan model in terms of taking up the voice of Woody Guthrie and stuff?
1: Yeah, name some more.
2: Billy Bragg.
1: Bragg, okay.
2: Billy Bragg, Wilco. There are other groups. Billy Bragg actually had permission from the estate, from Nora Guthrie. And when I was visiting their museum on the other project, he had been through there several times, and he's released an album. I believe it's called, is it Mermaid Avenue, or is that the one of Bob Dylan's? I don't remember which one it was, or Woody Guthrie. But he has released more than one album of just Woody Guthrie songs. And then I believe he takes pretty seriously the idea of following up on Woody Guthrie's responsibility or role in giving a voice to some of the protests, the important things, things that should be protested.
1: Right. Another artist I come across is Carcy Blanton, the a female artist, she stands out there. She sings some pretty incredible protest songs. You know, some of them I can't name. Rich People is one of them, and I'm a, you know, they call me No Good Lousy Commie, B word.
2: Holly Near. Do you know Holly Near?
0: Holly Near, yeah.
2: Yeah.
1: I mean, Joan Baez also continues that tradition.
2: Of course, yeah.
0: And there are some women artists, and I don't have any on the top of my head, that actually sing about or talk about women's problems. You know, you do have that sometimes in country music where they're complaining about their men, but they also... Dolly Parton, she's one that does that 9 to 5 about working and women's oppression in jobs.
2: Yeah.
0: And having to put up with all of that. And then, of course, we have the Dixie Chicks who's got their CDs run over by a squashy machine because they spoke out against he who shall not be named.
1: Yes. Just say, they said they were sorry for the state that he was from, or that he, anyway, yeah. And there's a duo, and one of them, the last name is Garfunkel, as in Art Garfunkel, and they do some really outrageous songs that are very funny.
0: Yes, yeah, I do remember a few of those. My first boyfriend was a folk singer, so I learned a lot of those songs with his 12-string guitar. But it's really important that the other thing about folk music like you play, it can be non-amplified. It can be done spontaneously. You can do it with an instrument or without an instrument. It's very versatile.
2: I think it's meant to be, yeah. Low threshold to participate.
0: Yeah.
1: Yeah. 3 chords.
2: Or you're just showing off.
0: So, there's a branch of music that I don't listen to ever, but it's called rap music. But I understand some of those songs are also protest songs. I know nothing about the music and I tend not to listen to it, but maybe you know more about it than I do.
2: This might be the wrong group, Patricia.
0: Okay, then we will leave that in the ethers and move on.
1: Well, I'm sure that there are a lot of rap songs that do protest and have, great things to say, but I can't classify them as songs because they're words in a rhythm, and it's almost always very similar rhythms. So to differentiate them, to say, well, this is a song, as opposed to this song with no melody, and that's the genre of rap. It's speaking to a rhythm.
0: Yeah.
1: So it's hard to differentiate, you know, as a song with a melody.
0: And for me, it's the volume it's played at. I'm so assaulted with the volume that I don't want to listen to it. I'm like running the other way. But that's me with any loud music. I like music within a certain audible level because I value my hearing.
1: Same can be said of acid rock and metallic and stuff like that, right?
0: Yeah, which I don't know anything about them either. So I tend to be very exclusive with my music. But let's get back to protest. So protest is important because it helps other people get the courage to stand up and speak out. If nobody protests, we can use the Second World War in Germany. The people who did speak up at the front were all executed. So it created this era of fear where people were afraid to speak out. And if one person does stand up, it makes it easier for the second person to stand up, makes it easier for the third person to stand up. So protest music has that effect on people, giving them courage. We know that from the civil rights movements where the people would sing together. You know the song, We Shall Overcome.
1: You do. Very well.
0: Yeah.
1: That closed our show.
0: Yes. Which is a very powerful song. And so I think it helps evoke people to stand together too, because I know in the days of the civil rights movement, they would all hold hands or link arms and sing it so that it became more unified.
1: Exactly. And we need to let people know of the danger out there. I mean, the Nazis had the Gestapo stormtroops, and we have masked invaders in our streets, taking people off the streets illegally and
0: concentration camps that are not. Yeah.
1: We can't say, like the Germans said, oh, we didn't know they were there. They're out there. They're private prisons, and they're not being regulated in any way.
0: And people are dying.
1: People are dying. People are living in horrible conditions.
0: Yeah.
4: And it's separating parents from their children.
1: A hair breadth away from them doing it to anybody that speaks out.
4: Yeah.
0: And they have been doing that to people who speak out. You see what happened with the ICE raids in back east, where they shot innocent people just because they were so triggered and impulsive that they couldn't control themselves, and then made it the other person's problem. But we're down to about 7 minutes. Is there anything we forgot to talk about that you feel like our listeners really need to hear, or anything you think should be reiterated, because it's so important that we need to really think about it and keep that in our minds?
1: What I've been learning is that grassroots movement, keeping, I took the example of blowing in the wind. Wouldn't it be nice if all those words were just out there that we could pick out, and that's from the wind? And my conclusion at my advanced age was that we are the wind. We, the people, are the wind, the conversations that we have, the songs that we sing together, and the ideas that we come up with to express our rage and fear. And this is a free country, and we need to exercise that right and make sure the people up who are making these laws listen to us and enforce the Constitution as it is written, and not change it without the proper ways to change it, and not ignore it.
0: Mm-hmm.
1: Grassroots movement.
0: I don't know where that quote came from, but "not in my name" is a really good saying, because it's really important that things aren't done in our name that we don't believe in. And having to speak out is really important. Kent, did you have anything you wanted to add to that?
2: No, I thought that was a really important principle behind Byron's show this year, is just encouraging the fact of participating is an act of protest, or it can be. Singing, it has, I think, some impact that's beyond simply the words themselves, the engagement. Don't despair. You don't have to despair, really, even though it's pretty easy to let that get to you if you watch the news, if that's all you watch. But there are some things you can do, and that I think will make you feel better and maybe help build some momentum for change.
0: Kat, did you have anything you wanted to add?
4: Oh, I was just happy to be a part of this show and this form of protest. So I was glad to be there and enjoyed singing with these guys and then having the audience sing along too. It's just a very meaningful project.
0: Do you have any future plans to continue singing like this as a group because it's so necessary right now?
1: No definite plans, but I guess we're looking for a venue or an occasion to get together and do it again. So yeah, we don't have definite plans, but
0: very I think you'd be welcome at any protest to show up at. Like they're having the arts protest this afternoon at 4 o'clock in front of the council, and singing sounds like a good way to protest cutting of art funds in the city, because we know that art heals people both emotionally, mentally, and physically, because it changes how our body responds. And to cut the arts, which is so important for children who have difficulties, people who have health issues with their minds, and to cut all of that out to save money so that they can give raises to themselves and to other city workers. This is my own personal opinion, not part of KNSJ, that I think is a crime against the community, because we pay the taxes and the taxes should give back to us as a community and not be taken away. And so we will all sing in protest in our own way, right?
2: Well put.
0: So I want to thank you for coming on, and I want everybody out here in the community to think about ways you can help participate in bringing us together as a community. One of the biggest things authoritarians do is they divide and conquer. And the more they divide us, the easier it is to conquer us. So if you're fighting with people just for the heck of it, think about another way to resolve the issues besides fighting with them. Think of a way to reach out to your neighbor, be cooperative, be helpful. No, you don't have to put up with abuse, but just, you know, make peace when you have a chance to make peace. And what was the old hippie thing? Make love, not war. So let's all do that. Let's be loving and instead of war, and let's make this planet a better planet. And also, we just finishing up Earth Month. Let's take care of our planet. Mother Earth is very beaten up right now, and she needs our love and respect. So whatever way you can take care of the mother for the rest of your life, please do. And doing acoustic music is one of those ways. It doesn't require a lot of electricity, right?
1: And I just want to throw in a plug for the International Fringe Festival, which was going on. There's another week left. It's hundreds of artists and shows coming to San Diego at various venues. They're an hour show. That's what this show was a part of. Kent has a show in the Fringe, and you learn all about it at sdfringe.org, and support the artists directly. All the proceeds, except for a $7 administration fees, goes to those artists. So it's very important and a lot of fun, because there's a whole variety of stuff right out there.
0: Yes, and thank you, Fringe, for letting me enjoy these artists as they performed, and there are a lot more out there. And these are people who are up and coming, or maybe just love to dabble in the arts. So who knows who you might encounter. So thank you all. Have a good evening, and we'll talk to you next week. I'm not sure what our subject matter will be, but I'm sure it's going to be very interesting. Have a good week, everybody. Thank you for listening to Women's Radio Hour, KNSJ, 89.1 FM on your dial.
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0: Hello and welcome to Background Briefing, available 24/7 at backgroundbriefing.org. I'm Ian Masters, and today we'll look into a number of stories and issues in the news. We'll begin with Trump's grip over the Republican Party tightening at a time when his poll numbers are tanking and his criminality, corruption, and contempt for democracy is more brazen than ever. Joining us is Rick Wilson, a renowned political strategist, infamous ad maker, writer, speaker, and political commentator, a 30-year veteran of national Republican politics. He got his start in the 1988 presidential campaign of George Herbert Walker Bush. And in December of 2019, he co-founded the Lincoln Project, and his books include Everything Trump Touches Dies and Running Against the Devil, A Plot to Save America from Trump and Democrats from Themselves. He writes at therickwilson.substack.com, where his latest article is Casino Donnie's Insider Trading Racket. Then we'll examine Trump's capture of the Department of Justice, otherwise known as the Department of Pedophile Protection, under Trump's former defense attorney, Todd Blanche, who is giving Trump $1.77 billion of taxpayer money to finance his own street gang of thugs, as well as immunity for him and his family for tax fraud, with a $100 million IRS fine against Trump dropped. Joining us is Bruce Fine, a constitutional lawyer who formerly served as Associate Deputy Attorney General under the Reagan administration, General Counsel of the Federal Communications Commission, Research Director for the Joint Congressional Committee on Covert Arms Sales to Iran, and a member of the American Bar Association's Task Force on Presidential Signing Statements. He has authored several volumes on the United States Supreme Court, the United States Constitution, and international law, and helped write the articles of impeachment for President Nixon and President Clinton. The Vice Chairman of the Committee for the Republic, his books include Constitutional Peril, The Life and Death Struggle of Our Constitution and Democracy, American Empire Before the Fall, and most recently, Congressional Surrender and Presidential Overreach. Then finally, we'll speak with Bill Scheer, the politics editor of the Washington Monthly. He's the host of the history podcast, When America Worked, and the co-host of the bipartisan online show and podcast, The DMZ. We'll discuss his article at the Washington Monthly, Honduras Gate Looks Worse Than Watergate and Iran-Contra Combined. And joining us now is Rick Wilson, a renowned political strategist, infamous ad maker, writer, speaker, and political commentator, a 30-year veteran of national Republican politics, and he writes at the rickwilson.substack.com, where his latest article is Casino Donnie's Insider Trading Racket. Welcome to Background Briefing, Rick Wilson.
1: Thanks for having me, Ian.
0: Well, thanks for joining us, Rick. And as I just mentioned in the opening, that Trump's grip over the Republican Party is tightening at a time when his poll numbers are tanking and his criminality, corruption, and contempt for democracy is more brazen than ever. So what explains that paradox?
1: Look, this is a party that spent a decade being told on Fox News that he was the singular reason for their political relevance in the country, and they bought it. They believed it. They still do. And he is going to remain in that position, I would argue, until the very, very, very end of his political tenure. I mean, this is not a guy who will ever give up power, and the power that he has is something that works inside the sort of petri dish of today's Republican Party, but doesn't work as well in a broader sense anymore. You know, he's very unpopular in the country. There's a blue wave coming this fall that is indisputable by any polling about political or economic issues. And I think you're going to see that he could pick all of the Republican people he wants, all the Republican nominees he wants, and it's not going to change what happens when he faces an economic and a political climate like he's facing right now.
0: But when you say that he won't give up power, that, of course, is what happened on January the 6th. And do you expect something to happen similarly? Because there's some concern over the $1.77 billion that the IRS, he's shaken down out of the IRS after asking for $10 billion. He then cut it down to 1.77, and Todd Blanche, his former criminal attorney, now in charge of what could be called the Department of Pedophile Protection, is now giving him this money, which some people think might actually end up creating a kind of private militia of these Proud Boys and Oath Keeper types. So we underestimated his mendacity back in 2020 with January the 6th. Is it, or 2021, is it likely we'll do the same this year?
1: There's a very real probability that Donald Trump, who is a gambler at a fundamental level, okay, will attempt to find some way to stay in office in at the end of his term. Will it work? That's a different story. Will he have the predicate to try it? Yeah, he did not succeed in January 6th in retaining the presidency, but he got away with January 6th. So he will be a gambler. He'll think he can get away with it again. And I think that's going to have a terrible consequence for the country, unless we have a Democratic win that is so fundamental and so undisputed that even he can't walk out and say, I was robbed again.
0: Well, I'm talking about this year, Rick. I mean, I don't see this guy lasting till 2028. I think his mental and physical health is manifestly deteriorating.
1: That is true. He is not a well man. This is not the man who you saw win in 2024. He's not even the man you saw. It's certainly not the man you saw win in 2016. But yeah, I will say, look, he's gonna try to make the back end of this year. If it doesn't look like it's going his way, we're going to hear a lot of stolen election garbage starting up probably later in the summer, because he can't stop himself from trying to you know, retroactively reconfigure reality.
0: So, Tom Massey, there was some perhaps wishful thinking that maybe he could be the turning point in terms of breaking the spell of Trump's hold over the Republican Party. But now we've seen that Massey has joined the ranks of Mark Sanford, Liz Cheney, Adam Kinzinger, and Jeff Flake. And today, Marjorie Taylor Greene said that about her and Massey, saying that releasing the Epstein files was our demise. So how does that translate, though, to his base, particularly the Christians, so-called Christians? How could they not see that Trump is desperately covering up what's in the 3 million files still being held by Todd Blanche and the Justice Department?
1: Yeah, this is a world where the Epstein files has divided the Republican Party in many, many ways. Their inability to dismiss the Epstein files once and for all, to get it out of the political metabolism of the country, has absolutely been a pain point for Trump, and I think will continue to be one going forward. There's no world where it just disappears, because for over a decade, Republicans have been told there's a secret cabal of liberal Democrats who were all Jeffrey Epstein's best friends, and we have to get to the bottom of it, because you'll find, if you look into it, it's Hillary Clinton, it's Barack Obama, it's Bill Gates, it's George Soros, all these. And it turns out it's Donald Trump and a bunch of Donald Trump's friends and cabinet members and everything else. So I think there's a degree to which that moment that Massey became sort of a hero across the country, it has been you know, somewhat offset by his loss. But the Epstein matter doesn't go away because Massey goes away.
0: Well, he's not going away as far as this is concerned. He's already come out fighting, and I think he's going to make as much noise as possible in the remaining seven months that he has.
1: My recommendation to Tom is to make the most noise he can, to cause the most coverage he can. Go out and read those names on the floor. Don't give Mike Johnson votes that Mike Johnson needs on things like continuing resolutions. Make sure that you are front and center, using all the powers that exist for any congressman to say things that will have a national platform.
0: And I guess the same applies to the senator from Louisiana, Bill Cassidy, who just
1: Bill
0: lost.
1: Cassidy's already come out and said he's not gonna he's not gonna or that he's gonna vote for a war powers resolution. He's not gonna vote for the ballroom. I think he's got a very fun 5 months ahead of him.
0: And what do you think the fallout will be amongst the Republicans in the Senate in terms of their colleague, Senator Cornyn, getting the back of Trump's hand in this insulting way that he endorsed this Christian crook, the Attorney General of Texas, Paxton?
1: Well, I want to say, I don't know who in the White House is secretly on the payroll of the Democratic Senatorial Committee, but this could not have been a better political outcome. If you put Ken Paxton as the nominee, which it will certainly almost certainly be him at this point, given Trump's endorsement, given that Cornyn was slipping already, I think you end up in a political climate very quickly, where there's an opportunity for Texas to go blue in a meaningful way without getting ahead of ourselves or imagining something or thinking that there's going to be a miracle. There now looks like a fundamental political shift going on, and I think that fundamental political shift will empower the ability of James Tallarico to win that race.
0: But we're told, at least rumors are circulating, that amongst many Republicans, particularly in the Senate, they privately hate Trump. And
1: They do. Oh yes, many, including, let's be very clear here. The Senate Majority Leader John Thune despises Donald Trump with the fire of a billion suns. He hates him.
0: yet he's
1: And
0: he's he just had a very mild rebuke about the 1.77 billion, saying it's not
1: right.
0: something he would do. I mean, when is he going to really stand up for
1: Well,
0: what happened?
1: they're caught in a vice. They need to keep Republican base voters turned up to try to hold on to the Senate. But they also realize that everything Trump is doing is causing those Republican-based voters to become increasingly unhappy with them. And so it's really a wedge that Thune finds himself in.
0: So, just to touch on Massey's race, what do you make of the fact that it was the most expensive primary race in American history, and that not only did Trump throw a lot of money in behind the former Navy SEAL, who the so-called Secretary of War campaigned for, but AIPAC apparently threw a lot of money in as well?
1: Yep. Well, they're I'm happy for them to have spent their money now, because that's money they're not going to spend in races in the fall. That's money they're not going to have to spend in other races in November and October.
0: So could it be a Pyrrhic victory then, do you think?
1: Oh, most certainly. Most certainly.
0: And that does that mean that, I mean, some of the Monday morning quarterbacking about Massey's loss is saying that he should not have come down against Israel. But I'm assuming that because Netanyahu talked Trump into this misbegotten war, that a lot of people, not just in the United States, but around the world, are getting increasingly unhappy with Israel because of what Netanyahu has wrought in the Persian Gulf.
1: Well, if you look at the polling, we're really in the first time in our contemporary political history where polling about Israel is beginning to look the same on both sides of the political aisle. There was a long time where there

0: And it is a shifting political environment that not everybody understands yet, that the money AIPAC can bring in and spend is increasingly now a liability for them at some point. Does that make sense? I don't know if I expressed that as clearly as I
1: Yeah,
0: wanted
1: no.
0: to,
1: You
0: but
1: know, no, I get it, particularly as we get into the closer into the fall. In other words, the more
0: and
1: money
0: the
1: you
0: thing,
1: get from APAC, the more likely you are to have that backfire on you.
0: right? And I've tried to make this very clear to people. Americans finally, at long last, have started to bifurcate they've started to bifurcate support for Israel in terms of supporting the Netanyahu government and anti-Semitism. Those two things, it used to be if you didn't support Israel and Netanyahu, you were definitionally an anti-Semite. But I think Netanyahu has really burned a lot of that American goodwill over time. And now that is less, I always thought it was sort of a false, linkage, but now it is increasingly, people just don't buy that anymore.
1: So, just in closing, then, do you think that the Democrats could run? I mean, one of the things about America is obviously the love of sports, particularly American football and also basketball,
0: Sure.
1: etc., and baseball, of course, the American game. I don't think they'd be very happy if all of the games were rigged and the refs were all already bought. But that's starting to happen now with this, the way the Supreme Court ruling on getting rid of the Section 2 and Section 5 of the Voting
0: Sure.
1: Rights Act, the unseemly haste with which Southern governors gerrymandered. And in general, you know, before one vote is cast, the Democrats have already lost between 10 and 15 House seats. And this is just manifestly unfair. So you have a party that would rather cheat than compete. Can the Democrats make hay about that and particularly nail the Supreme Court?
0: Look, that's not going to be the primary issue in the election. Economics will be the issue, but there's very little to be said for, depending on the thin reed of redistricting to hold on to the House, a political climate where there is so much economic anger at this White House and this president.
1: So you wouldn't put that as the top of the list then, in terms of priorities for the Democrats?
0: Not really. I mean, look, they should certainly talk about it in terms of mobilizing their base, but it is not, it is in our surveys, it doesn't pop. But what does pop is inflation, gas prices, grocery prices, economics, fear of a recession, fear of an economic downturn. All those things are quite a bit more emotionally powerful for Americans right now.
1: Sure, and it doesn't help when Trump says he doesn't think about America's economic
0: Yeah,
1: problems.
0: correct.
1: So, I mean, so there we have it. I thank you for joining us, Rick Wilson. I appreciate it.
0: Delighted to be with you.
1: And again, I've been speaking with Rick Wilson, who's a renowned political strategist, infamous ad maker, writer, speaker, and political commentator, a 30-year veteran of national Republican politics. He got his start in the 1988 presidential campaign of George Herbert Walker Bush. And in December of 2019, he co-founded the Lincoln Project. And his books include Everything Trump Touches Dies and Running Against the Devil, A Plot to Save America from Trump and Democrats from Themselves. He writes at therickwilsonsubstack.com, where his latest article is Casino Donnie's Insider Trading Racket. We're going to take a brief station break and back examining Trump's capture of the Department of Justice, otherwise known as the Department of Pedophile Protection, and the $1.77 billion slush fund he's just been given, as well as immunity for him and his family for tax fraud.
2: I wanted more from life than four kids and a wife. In a job in a dark Kentucky mine.

0: woman and my kids.
1: Welcome back. I'm Ian Masters, and this is Background Briefing, available 24/7 at backgroundbriefing.org. And joining us now is Bruce Fine, a constitutional lawyer who formerly served as Associate Deputy Attorney General under the Reagan administration, General Counsel of the Federal Communications Commission, Research Director for the Joint Congressional Committee on Covert Arms Sales to Iran, and a member of the American Bar Association's Task Force on Presidential Signing Statements. He has authored several volumes on the United States Supreme Court, the United States Constitution, and international law, and helped write the articles of impeachment for President Nixon and President Clinton. He's the Vice Chairman of the Committee for the Republic, and his books include Constitutional Peril, The Life and Death Struggle of Our Constitution and Democracy, American Empire Before the Fall, and most recently, Congressional Surrender and Presidential Overreach. Welcome to Background Briefing, Bruce Fine.
2: Thank you. Thank you, Ian.
1: So, Bruce, last time we spoke, you thought or suggested that May the 19th might be a pivotal day, and that if Massey in Kentucky holds on to his seat, that would break the spell of Trump's control over the Republican Party. But the opposite happened. Massive amounts of money poured in, both from Trump and from AIPAC, and Massey was soundly defeated. And now you have this apparent paradox where, just at the moment where Trump is tanking in the polls and his grip on the party is tightening, and there's more and more evidence of his criminality, corruption, and contempt for democracy, yet here we have his control over the Republican Party becoming more and more manifest.
2: Well, that's true, Ian, but I'm not sure there's a paradox. I think in some sense this was a very, very historic vote, because it clearly cast the Republican Party as a cult party for Mr. Trump, lawlessness, bribery, illegal criminal wars of aggression, socialism, government buying stock and holding power in U.S. Steel and Intel and NVIDIA and things like that. But I believe that the reason why you can align the observations you make is that the Republican Party is getting narrower and narrower. And remember, in the primary on yesterday, only the Republicans were voting, and typically primaries turn out the most extremist voters. And I think this is the last clear shot the Republicans had, maybe to salvage November of 2026 when the congressional elections, the general elections are held. I think it's going to be a disaster for the Republican Party, even though in the short run, it looks like it's a gain for Mr. Trump. But as you're pointing out, these polls that take viewpoints irrespective of political affiliation show that Trump is dwindling by the day. And I don't see anything on the horizon, including the Iran war, closing of the Strait of Hormuz, having any kind of harmony with China over tariffs and things like that, that might relieve the upward pressure on prices and inflation that will work to Mr. Trump's benefit between now and November. So I think he will, that this is really, in an odd way, Massey's loss is a horrible defeat for the Republicans in November.
1: But Massey was targeted by Trump because of his efforts, along with Congressman Ro Khanna, to open up the Epstein files to the public. Half of them are being sat on by the current Attorney General, Todd Blanche, who's Trump's former defense lawyer. So I don't get why supporters of Trump would vote against Massey. At the same time, polls indicate that even that a considerable majority of Republicans, along with Democrats and independents, really are outraged by what Epstein represents and the impunity and immunity that these powerful men still have, that remain anonymous, while the victims themselves and many of them being outed. This seems to be an issue that galvanizes the majority of the American people, yet they don't seem to, at least in the Kentucky vote, they don't seem to have been able to recognize that the reason that Massey is being targeted by Trump is because Trump doesn't want the American people to see the Epstein files, because of presumably he's in a lot of them.
2: But he's in thousands of them. I think that's true, but I'm not sure it's complete. Mr. Trump was taking after Thomas Massey before the Epstein files were even an issue. It's a longstanding grievance that he has because Thomas was forcing votes on budget busting bills submitted by Mr. Trump, and he would call Thomas and berate him. I know because Thomas shared these with me. And I think that you're imputing too much rationality to the voters. I think that voters are voting personality, irrespective of the policies. And one of the things that leaps out, among others, is, you know, Trump says, make America great again, America first. And he's going around the world, Democratic Republic of Congo, Nigeria, Greenland, Cuba, Venezuela, Iran, everywhere in the world, you know, trying to show that he's a statesman and he's most concerned about getting a Nobel Peace Prize. Well, wait, Nobel Peace Prize really has nothing to do with whether you're making America first again and putting its interests ahead of running around the world in search of monsters to destroy. But despite that clear contradiction between what he campaigned on and what he actually is doing as president, he's not losing his base, if you will. His base consists, I think, of two elements. Well, one are the elements that are cowardly and fearful that they'll be retaliated against if they say anything critical of Trump. And then there are those who have taken the grape Kool-Aid and really do believe that he's the second coming of Jesus and you know, and he should exercise infinite power. You know, he can do no wrong. It basically goes back to the idea that the king can do no wrong. But I do think, Ian, that this is a narrow base, and I think it's going to be narrower by November. So I think this is what you might call an a Pyrrhic victory. He's going to lose more than he gains because the Republicans will become even more extreme, more cowardly, more unwilling to challenge anything Trump does, including this absurd proposal that came forth yesterday to have a $2 billion slush fund to pay anybody off who claims that Biden mistreated them, you know, without any oversight, without any appropriations from Congress. It's about as crass as you can get. And I don't think that's going to be appealing to the American voters when they themselves are financially pinched because, among other things, the Strait of Hormuz being closed. And Trump also saying openly and sneeringly, I don't really care about Americans' finances. You know, I'm going to go for this war, which no one knows why it's there, no matter what. He's going to continue the war until he says Iran will yield and say we'll never have a nuclear weapon ever, which Iran will never do because they're smart enough to know as soon as they said that the United States would have boots on the ground and try to overthrow the government, same way we did with Gaddafi in Libya. So all those things together, I think you're pointing out a contradiction, but I don't think that contradictions disturb the Trump following.
1: Right. And I think across the board in American foreign policy, it's pretty clear that Trump's word is worthless because he lies all the time. But just to finish up on Massey, though, today, Marjorie Taylor Greene did say that her and Massey's support for releasing the Epstein's files was our demise. So she seemed to think that that's the important issue. But let's talk about, though, that I think the more brazen thing, which is the deal that he made, Trump made with his attorney general, former defense counsel, in getting, first of all, Trump asked for $10 billion from the IRS, and then he generously cuts that down to $1.77 billion for a slush fund. But he also gets the IRS to dismiss the $100 million fine they have against him that they're still investigating over his past tax cheating, along with immunizing him and his family and their companies forever and ever for both future and past crimes. I mean, that's the most amazing deal, and it is so reeks of mammoth corruption.
2: Of course it is. That's not the only corruption. That's how he taps into he gets his ballroom funded by going to his friends and say, hey, you throw $400 million into my ballroom, I'll wink at your violations of regulations and statutes. You know, it happens every day. Just this week, he decided he was going to drop Foreign Corrupt Practices Act charges against an Indian-American billionaire. He's an Indian billionaire, but he defrauded American investors by concealing that he was paying bribes in India to get certain power plants approved. And he said, but I'll I'll invest billions here and create jobs. And so the whole prosecution is dropped. And this is kind of a courtesy to Modi in India, Modi being the president of India. But this it's so frequent that what he does with regard to the bribery or the extortion is he's kind of normalized it. You remember John Bolton, his former national security advisor, once remarked that obstruction of justice was a way of life at the White House, and it remains a way of life. But I would add, it's not only obstruction. I think I would add bribery and extortion, violations of the law, violations of the domestic and foreign emoluments clause. But I do not believe, Ian, that this is going to pass legal muster. The judgment fund that Congress has created is to pay judgments awarded against the United States because of a court ruling in an adversary process. These proposals that's on the table, there's no adversary process here. You know, Trump is paying his own people. You know, Todd Blanche is the acting attorney general, will appoint the five members who he can remove and say, hey, pay off these friends. And I think that one president cannot bind the prosecutorial or investigatory prerogatives of a succeeding president. You just can't do it. So, I mean, I know just one particular example. And my friend John Kiriakou, he had been investigated under the Bush administration for allegedly disclosing CIA identity. They shut the case down. Obama came in and opened the case up, right? Had new people open the case up. And there's no way, in my judgment, that President Trump can prevent any future IRS from looking at these past taxes. That it just, these are executive orders, and executive orders can be undone by new executive orders. So I think it displays, I think, the complete cynicism and thorough corruption of Mr. Trump, but I don't think he's going to get away with it.
1: Well, Bruce, you mentioned John Bolton, Trump's former national security advisor. He recently commented on Trump's visit to China, saying that when he had a previous meeting that Bolton was at, where Trump met with Xi back in his first term, that Trump tried to basically focus the meeting on not on doing business for the United States, but doing business for himself. And he asked Xi to help him get reelected. And we know from the first impeachment that that's what happened in the phone call with Zelensky, that he was not interested in helping Zelensky out against an attack by Russia destroying and invading his country, but rather he wanted to get on Joe Biden. So I don't think we've ever had a president before who does not represent the United States in terms of foreign policy as his first priority, but represents himself and his family as the first priority.
2: Well, I think that's surely true. I mean, we understand, I think, Ian, there can be mixed motives. There's seldom just one motive behind important decisions. But Mr. Trump has taken narcissism, you know, to an unprecedented level. And even when you see his reaction, when he didn't get the Nobel Peace Prize, he was angry like a little baby, stamped his foot and said, OK, I'm not going to do peace anymore. You know, if you don't give me a peace prize, he's going to be the terror of the world, you know, and attack anybody he wants because you didn't give him a peace prize. Well, I mean, who would do that? You know, it's so obvious that he felt personally insulted. I don't know why, because all of his so-called peace endeavors have shelf life about 15 minutes. You know, he's brought peace already. You know how many times we've won the war in Iran, 4, 5, 6, you know, before another month elapses, there'll be 7 more wins in Iran. So we're dealing with somebody who really is psychologically, I think, disturbed. And there was a very group of renowned psychiatrists who recently submitted a letter. It was printed in the Congressional Record saying that under the 25th Amendment, they believe that Mr. Trump is probably psychotic and should not be in office, at least if they were treating him as physicians. So I think anybody who watches Mr. Trump can see the guy is deranged. You know, he goes crazy at 3 o'clock in the morning with his Truth Social tweets. You know, he contradicts himself in the same sentence. I mean, yesterday he said he's going to bomb Iran again into the Stone Age, and then he was going to call off his bombing that hadn't started yet, you know, to create a ceasefire of his own making. And you just can't even follow this guy with any kind of rationality. He can't put two sentences together. And again, it all goes back to your point, is that it's all narcissism. It's just Trump. He could care less about the country. I don't think he even cares less about his family either. It's him and nobody else matters. That's why he says to the New York Times, the only thing that restrains me is my moral conscience, which doesn't exist. The Constitution doesn't restrain me. I don't have any other restraints, legal, international, on me. Only what I want to let restrain myself, because I'll be morally worried about getting to heaven or something like that. And we know that he has no moral scruples about anything. I mean, as we speak right now, he has underway a Murder, Inc. campaign in the Caribbean and in the Eastern Pacific to murder alleged drug traffickers who've not been accused of anything. They're not putting anybody's in immediate harm's way. And we got the military out there. There were probably over 200 murders. He doesn't blink an eye about that. It's hard to even use words to describe what's going on today, other than to say this is what it was at the beginning years of the Third Reich with Adolf Hitler as the chancellor and president.
1: Well, just in closing, Bruce, in terms of the petulant child, when the German chancellor recently said that the Iranians had humiliated Trump, Trump then pulls U.S. troops out of Germany, which is a huge reward to Putin. And then on top of that, we've got the Yale historian Timothy Snyder talking about superpower suicide. So at a very fundamental level, you can ask the question, who is Trump working for? Is he really working? Is he working for Putin to destroy America as a superpower?
2: Well, I don't think he may, but I think superpowers destroy themselves, Ian, because their quest and lust for power is insatiable. And just two examples, I think. Why did Napoleon march to Moscow, in winter in 1812? He lost 2 million French soldiers. He's destroyed. And why did he do that? It wasn't like Russia was ready to attack him. He already owned all of Europe, but he couldn't control himself. He had to try to conquer the whole world. And equally, you could ask, why is Adolf Hitler, after the Stalinpacher, Ribbentrop-Molotov, he goes into Operation Barbarossa. He goes and he attacks the Soviet Union, and he has all his forces slaughtered at Stalingrad. And that was the beginning of the end. So when you have this kind of mentality, which unfortunately is true of leaders, a lust for limitless power, and because it's insatiable, it has no end to it, and they end up committing suicide. The Ottoman Empire, I know, was at war every day for four centuries. Why were they fighting? They got to the gates of Vienna at one point. Why were they fighting? Just for the sake of fighting. There wasn't any purpose for it. It wasn't like, the Habsburg Empire was about ready to invade Istanbul. But that's what superpowers do. And I believe that's what we're about. Self-ruination. It's the destruction of all empires. And I think that's what we're courting as we speak today.
1: Well, Bruce Fine, I thank you very much for joining us here today.
2: Thank you, Ian.
1: And again, I've been speaking with Bruce Fine, who's a constitutional lawyer who formerly served as Associate Deputy Attorney General under the Reagan administration, General Counsel of the Federal Communication Commission, Research Director for the Joint Congressional Committee on Covert Arms Sales to Iran, and a member of the American Bar Association's Task Force on Presidential Signing Statements. He has authored several volumes on the United States Supreme Court, the United States Constitution, and international law, and helped write the articles of impeachment for President Nixon and President Clinton. And he is the Vice Chairman of the Committee for the Republic, and his books include Constitutional Peril, The Life and Death Struggle of Our Constitution and Democracy, American Empire Before the Fall, and most recently, Congressional Surrender and Presidential Overreach. We're going to take a brief station break back looking into how Honduras Gate looks worse than Watergate and Iran-Contra combined.

0: 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I'm Ian Masters, and this is Background Briefing, available 24/7 at backgroundbriefing.org. And joining us now is Bill Scheer, the politics editor of The Washington Monthly. He's the host of the history podcast, When America Worked, and the co-host of the bipartisan online show and podcast, The DMZ. And he has an article, The Washington Monthly, Honduras Gate Looks Worse Than Watergate and Iran-Contra Combined. Welcome to Background Briefing, Bill Scheer.
1: My pleasure to be back.
0: Well, thanks for joining us, Bill. And this story, Honduras Gate, is all across the Latin American, South American press, along with the European press, but not here in the United States. And one of the more shocking revelations about it is the role that Prime Minister Netanyahu played in getting this former Honduran president, who was given a 45-year sentence for importing 500 tons of cocaine into the United States and being caught on tape saying, we're going to shove the cocaine up the noses of the gringos. It's always been puzzling why Trump pardoned this guy, but now it's looking as if Netanyahu played a role in convincing Trump to pardon the former president of Honduras. And of course, we also know that Netanyahu talked Trump into this misbegotten war in the Persian Gulf. So what's going on here?
1: Well, I wrote this story. I'm not the investigative reporter here. You know, there is a website from anonymous Honduran journalists called HondurasGate.ch. That .ch is a Swiss domain. That is a trove of leaked audio, allegedly featuring the pardoned Juan Orlando Hernandez, the former president of Honduras, convicted of drug trafficking, given 45 years, pardoned by Trump last November, where he says many things, including what you just mentioned, that Netanyahu played a huge role in negotiating the pardon. And I want to be extra careful here. Anti-Semitism is real. There are things going on where you can cherry pick data points and stick them into anti-Semitic global Jewish conspiracies. And I have no interest in abetting that. But one of the points in these, some information we get in this audio is that Hernandez was pardoned and released. And the next thing he did was to set up camp in the United States to lead a propaganda outfit, an online quote-unquote news site, that would not only attack his political enemies in Honduras to help him regain power in Honduras, but to foment dissension and undermine the governments in Mexico and Colombia. He referred to the cancer of the left in Latin America. Who is the president of Mexico? Claudia Sheinbaum, who is Jewish. She is the Jewish leader. She's the only Jewish leader in history leading a country of more than 100 million people. So it's a pretty poor global Jewish conspiracy if it's trying to take out one of the most powerful Jewish leaders of all time. So I don't look at it in those terms. This is, to my mind, far more ideological than it is religious. But just these tapes show, and you may question the authenticity of them. That's a fair discussion to have. But the audio has Hernandez saying that Netanyahu helped negotiate his release.
0: Well, there's obviously a lot of piling on against Israel at the moment. And I think Israel is becoming more and more unpopular around the world because of Netanyahu's role in instigating this war along or convincing Trump to join him in it. But you have to make a distinction, obviously, between Israel and its right-wing government, just as here in the United States, you've got to make a distinction between America and its incredibly right-wing government with a leader, Trump, whose poll numbers are tanking, ironically, at a time when his grip over the Republican Party is tightening. So go figure, Bill.
1: Right. I mean, what we're seeing here is an international right-wing nexus where people are working in concert to undermine leftist governments, and including the pardoning of a convicted drug trafficker. Okay, so, I mean, I know our brains are overloaded with Trump insanity and scandal and boorishness. And it's hard to keep track of everything. And it just seems like one more crazy thing to throw on the pile. But if any other American president, if there was a whiff that he pardoned a convicted drug trafficker, not a small-time drug trafficker, someone who was convicted of helping to smuggle in over 400 tons of cocaine, take bribes from one of the most notorious drug kingpins, El Chapo, use that money to manipulate elections in his home country, to have an American president pardon that guy so he can regain power for himself and undermine other governments with Trump's help, with money from the current Honduras government. This is also in the audio tapes that he asked Hernandez asked the current president for money, which he then has given out of this Honduras's infrastructure department, and also said in the tapes that the Argentinian president, who's also right wing, kicked in $350,000 into this propaganda operation. And if this all sounds, so number one, if that is all even possibly true and happened to any other president, it would be the dominant story. You would not escape it for days on end. And it's here, it's not even getting any mainstream media attention. And what's particular, I'm not a conspiracy guy. I'm not a huge media hater. I'm not a New York Times hater. There's a lot of important information that we get from New York Times. I don't think they're soft. I know people might say they're soft, but I don't subscribe to that. However, we have an article this month from the New York Times about how the U.S. State Department is investigating Mexican consulates under suspicion that they are trying to foment political dissension in America based on allegations circulating in conservative media outlets. This tracks what we hear in the Honduras Gate audio clips. At minimum, the New York Times should mention that these audio clips exist while reporting on this other story. They did not do that. And I don't know why that is. It may be that they're hesitant because they're not sure the tapes are real. They might be they're afraid of being sued by Trump. But it is bizarre to me because plenty of things get reported on. You a Jeffrey Epstein suicide note, which is not immediately authenticated, gets reported on. You might then say we can't authenticate this ourselves, but I'm going to show you what's in this note and talk about the broader context of it. We already have with Honduras Gate. President Sheinbaum in Mexico was asked about this, and she responded to it on the record. In any other potential scandal, when one of the people targeted, who is a head of state, speaks about it on the record, that in of itself is news. And it was news in Mexico. It was news in other countries. It's just not being treated as news here. And that's just weird.
0: Well, your point is well taken about if any other American president, no American president has been pardoning drug dealers, let alone a guy that sends in hundreds of tons of cocaine into the United States. I mean, I recall the Republicans going apoplectic over the fact that Obama wore a tan suit. I mean, the double standard here is just so appalling. But given,
1: well, but I do want to be fair though, because there's a lot of Trump scandals that are reported on in American media, so it's not like we're totally in the dark in general. I mean, Trump's approval has sunk below 40% because there's a lot of news about all the horrible things that he's doing. So I don't want to paint too broad a brush here, but it is very, very strange that this one, which to my mind is potentially bigger than all of them, is not getting a whit of mainstream American media coverage.
0: Right, but this is a context of a GOP that Trump's grip over them is tightening. There was some expectation that the spell might be broken by Tom Massie. That didn't happen. The opposite happened. And this is happening at a time when we're learning that Trump, through the DOJ, and he's run by his former defense lawyer, has a slush fund of $1.77 billion with which he might be able to fund his own street gang of thugs that stormed the Capitol, the Proud Boys and Oath Keepers, etc., along with the fact that he's gotten the IRS to give him complete immunity for him and his family, and they've dropped a $100 million fine against Trump that the IRS had in process. So it's just, that's the part of it that's mind-boggling.
1: Well, all that you mentioned, I mean, we know all of this because that actually has been reported on in American media. And that's right. A good thing. Right. And Democrats will have the opportunity in the midterm elections to say, hey, if you want a Congress that's actually going to exercise some oversight over this administration and try to stop some of this corrupt behavior, you got a choice.
0: Right. So is there any possibility that some media outlets will take up this story? As far as I know, the authenticity of this has been fairly thoroughly checked in terms of forensics. So I don't think you can ignore them and say that somehow they're not authentic.
1: Well, the Honduras Gate journalists, you know, on their website, they give an explanation saying, here has how we authenticated, and they show some examples of it on the site itself, you know, in conjunction with the audio clips. I can't speak knowledgeably about, you know, how much we should take from that, but they make an argument at minimum. Now, maybe it's the case that the New York Times or other outlets are pursuing this and just want to do authentication themselves, and they're still in the middle of the reporting, and they don't want to come out with it until they have it airtight yet. I don't know. So we'll have to see about that. Maybe some of their shoe has to drop for it to get their attention. But I would say that there are things that are happening in real life that track what's in the audio. I mean, the pardon itself is fishy on its face, number one. I mean, we know that happened. And two, as I mentioned, we have this thing where the USA Department is investigating Mexican consulates based on conservative media attacks that also tracks what's in the audio. We have another thing where in the audio, there's an election commission in Honduras that has members of different parties on it. Sort of similar to how in America we have a federal election commission that's evenly bipartisan. And when the Honduras presidential election votes were being counted in December, a left-wing member of the commission was raising concerns about the legitimacy of the count. Donald Trump leveled visa restrictions on him. So this is known. This happened in December. In the audio, a right-wing member of the commission is heard saying that the left-wing member deserves, quote, jail or death. And that he should be put on a, quote, political trial, which is a phrase in Honduras, where sort of similar to having an impeachment process in the legislature. And the legislature moved to do that last month. And this member of the commission since fled the country. And he posted on X about why he's fleeing the country and how he's persecuted. So again, something happening in real life that tracks what's in the audio. So there's a lot of, you know, smoke here that certainly warrants further investigation and reporting. And I hope we get it. I hope there's someone working on it now in the American media that's going to produce some interesting stuff soon. I don't know. I certainly think there are threads to pull here that any reputable media outlet would consider pursuing.
0: Well, some of the audio has Hernandez talking to a member of the Honduran legislature saying, quote, in Honduras, you need force, you need logistics, you need blood. If you want the people under control, you have to crush them, squeeze them, counter the violence by generating violence. It's what President Trump says, and you act as if he's going to be there forever. So there's some evidence of the mindset. So what I take away from this Honduras Gate is that there is this kind of informal reactionary international, if you will, of right-wing authoritarian populists and kleptocrats led by Trump with Netanyahu and Milei in Argentina, and you extend it out to Putin and Erdogan and Orban, who mercifully has recently defeated. Is that what's going on here, that there's this informal network that they all work together? And
1: well, we don't see Putin and China mentioned in these tapes. I mean, and in fact, I think there's some argument because there's elements here about policies that are not in China's interest. That so I don't think it's that wide a global conspiracy. But we do see connections in what's in the actual audio of Argentina, Israel, Honduras, and the United States working together to prop up each other's right-wing governments, and with money, you know, with the Honduras government giving Hernandez money to set up a propaganda outfit, with the Argentinian president kicking in. There's also this reference to quote-unquote pardon money that came from, this is Hernandez's words, from a group of rabbis. Again, I hate talking about it because I know this could be cherry-picked in a very anti-Semitic way. And I'm just telling you what's in the audio. And again, and I don't believe it is part of a global Jewish conspiracy, because it wouldn't make sense to go after Claudia Sheinbaum if that's the case. But these rabbis have previously supported a different right-wing Jewish candidate for an election in Honduras 4 years ago. So again, I think this is far more about the ideology, not the religion. But you're seeing these ideological leaders working together, and in Hernandez's words, to root out the cancer of the left in Latin America, just as much as they want to maintain their places of power in America and Israel.
0: But what does Netanyahu get out of his meddling in Central America?
1: Well, I assume, I'm just speculating here. Israel doesn't want to be them against the world. They want allies. You have a right-wing Likud coalition government that wants to operate with militaristic impunity, and they can't do that without some allies. If there is a political pendulum swing, the Israeli government for a very long time maintained good relationships with American Republicans and Democrats and maintained bipartisan support for the existence of the state of Israel. And then Netanyahu has single-handedly broken that by being so overtly ideological, by having an extreme agenda, and by cultivating the support of one party over another. So if that gamble starts to not pay off, by having Democrats take control of the American government and being less interested in supporting Israel militarily, that's a big problem for them. Why does this extend to other nations? Again, I just assume that the more international support he can cultivate, the freer hand, the more chances he has to cultivate military aid and have other kinds of rhetorical support. When you're losing the global public opinion battle, that can bleed into American politics, as it already has, and undermine your ability to maintain the military that you want. So I think that would at least explain to me why he would care at this level.
0: Right. And of course, Honduras is now toying with the fact that they might no longer recognize China and suddenly re-recognize Taiwan. So there, it's playing out on that in that regard as well. I thank you for joining us, Bill Scheer.
1: My pleasure. Take care.
0: You too. And again, I've been speaking with Bill Scheer, the politics editor of the Washington Monthly. He's the host of the history podcast, When America Worked, and the co-host of the bipartisan online show and podcast, The DMZ. And he has an article at the Washington Monthly, Honduras Gate Looks Worse Than Watergate and Iran-Contra Combined. And this has been Background Briefing. I'm Ian Masters, and I'd like to thank producers Graham Fitzgibbon and Asher Price. 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

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Right from the woods. 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But I'm just a lover. 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
3: Good morning. It's such a beautiful day in San Diego, and I say that every single week practically, but each Saturday seems to be outdoing the prior Saturday. But welcome back to Talk of the Town, 89.1 FM, KNSJ. And, you know, sometimes, you know, when FDR, when he was president, sometimes he said that sometimes he would just, sit down at Hyde Park and look over the landscape and just think about the country as a whole. And what are the positives and negatives? And that's what I would, not that, you know, we have any kind of FDR